was Ry Cooter with Boomer Story. Before that, we heard Little Feat, Skin It Back, Alan Chisant with On Your Way Down. We heard Paul Simon, One Man's Ceiling is Another Man's Floor. Carole King, Beautiful. We heard Fleetwood Mac with Emerald Eyes. Paul McCartney with Every Night. And Joni Mitchell starting tonight's show with A Case of You. You're with Audiosyncrasies on WOUB. I'm Brian Gibson. We'll continue with Emmylou Harris. Here's Before Believing.

Poco with You Better Think Twice. Before that, we heard Michael Nesmith and the First National Band with Calico Girlfriend, the International Submarine Band with Do You Know How It Feels to Be Lonesome. We heard Linda Ronstadt with Lovesick Blues, Buffalo Springfield with Kind Woman, the Flying Burrito Brothers with Can't You Hear Me Calling. We also heard The Byrds, You Got a Reputation, Graham Parsons, She, and Emmylou Harris starting that set with Before Believing. 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I'm Brian Gibson. You're tuned in to Audiosyncrasies, and here's Aretha Franklin. I've been loving you too long.

George Harrison with Apple Scruffs. Before that, we heard Alan Toussaint and Southern Nights, The Eagles, Journey of the Sorcerer. We heard Gene Clark with No Other, Sly and the Family Stone with Time for Living. We heard The Band with Chest Fever and Aretha Franklin at the top with I've Been Loving You Too Long. You're with Audiosyncrasies on WOUB, and here's Marvin Gaye with Ride On.

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Hold it, y'all, hold it. Now, we realize this is New York, and y'all are sophisticated, but it's not Must I Holler. This is the showing up, shake 'em on down. It's Must I Holler. Must I shake 'em on down? Come on, y'all.

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1: Can y'all clap your hands a little bit? Where's Clarence Avon? Is he clapping his hands? Is he dancing? Neil Bogart, dance.

Bill Withers, live at Carnegie Hall with Harlem and Cold Baloney. Before that, we heard The Meters with Fire on the Bayou. The Staple Singers, Respect Yourself, and Marvin Gaye at the top from the album What's Going On. We heard Right On. 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I'm Brian Gibson here with you through midnight. We'll continue with The Byrds.

Neil Young and Crazy Horse. And that was Cortez the Killer. Before that, we hear Graham Nash and Simple Man. Stephen Stills with Do for the Others. We hear David Crosby with Orleans. Crosby, Stills, Nash, and Young from the album Deja Vu. We hear Country Girl. Crosby, Stills, and Nash with Helplessly Hoping. We heard The Buffalo Springfield with On the Way Home. The Hollies, On a Carousel. And The Byrds at the top with Renaissance Fair. You're with Audiosyncrasies on WOUB. I'm Brian Gibson, and we'll continue with Bob Dylan and the Rolling Thunder Review in 1975. Here's Tangled Up in Blue.

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She was lying in bed, wondering if she'd changed it all, if her hair was still red. Yeah, folks, they sit their lives together, sure was it gonna be rough. 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

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What do you think it is? Far across the ocean. Hey, cheated again.

That was Roy Harper, When an Old Cricketer Leaves the Crease. Before that, Fairport Convention with A Sailor's Life. We hear Jefferson Airplane with Martha. Richie Havens, No Opportunity Necessary, No Experience Needed, and Bob Dylan. And the Rolling Thunder Review from 1975 at the top, we hear Tangled Up in Blue. Thanks for joining us tonight for Audiosyncrasies on WOUB Public Media, WOUB FM Athens, WOUC FM Cambridge, WOUL FM Ironton, WOUB.

got a little number from our first album we're going to do for you. Barry starts her off.

The Allman Brothers Band at Fillmore East. That was Whipping Post. Before that, Derek and the Dominoes with Little Wing, and Jimi Hendrix at the top with Freedom. Thanks for joining us tonight for Audiosyncrasies. I'm Brian Gibson. We'll finish up tonight's show with Pink Floyd.

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3: 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That's a midnight special.

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I love to work. 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But what I think I'd really love is to get out by myself on a little tiny island in the middle of the ocean with just me and a book and a cellular phone and a personal computer in case something came up. And I'd eat and I'd drink and I'd run and I'd sleep and I wouldn't do nothing except swim all day. So I don't know how to do laps in the ocean. Where are the sharks? Where are the sharks? And there's this kind of anemone that sticks in your foot and the poison goes up to your brain and you die. And sand fleas, sand fleas, yuck! But actually, I think it'd be really relaxing, just me by myself in the middle of the ocean. And that's what I'd really love to do more than anything else. Except I probably hate it. I'm addicted to stress. That's the way that I get things done. If I'm not under pressure, then I sleep too long and I hang around like a bum. And I think I'm going nowhere, and that makes me nervous. Everybody's out to get me, but I feel alright. Everybody's out to get me, but I feel alright. Everybody's out to get me, but I feel alright. Everybody's thinking about it. It's the little things that get you. It's the little things that get you. It's the little things that get you when you weren't paying attention. It's the little things that get you. It's the little things that get you. It's the little things that get you when you weren't paying attention. I'm addicted to stress. It's the way that I get things done. If I'm not under pressure, then I sleep too long and I hang around like a bum. And I think I'm going nowhere, and that makes me nervous. Everybody's out to get me, but I feel alright. Everybody's out to get me, but I feel alright. Everybody's out to get me, but I feel alright. Everybody! Everybody's out to get me, but I feel alright. Everybody's out to get me, but I feel alright. Everybody's out to get me, but I feel alright. Sing along with me! Everybody's out to get me, but I feel alright. Everybody's out to get me, but I feel alright. Everybody's out to get me, but I feel alright. Everybody's thinking about it. Everybody's out to get me, but I feel alright. Addicted to stress, it's the way that I get. Everybody's out to get me, but I feel alright. Everybody's thinking about me. Everybody's thinking about me.

0: Harriet Clark was 11 months old when her mother was a getaway driver in the infamous 1981 robbery of a Brinks truck. The robbers were members of radical offshoots of the Weather Underground and the Black Panthers. For the next 37 years, Harriet spent Saturdays visiting her mother in prison. Her new novel is based on that. She's on the next Fresh Air. 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

0: Hugh Blumenfeld from New England. He's the one who is waiting for the Good Humor Man. We heard Dana Robinson, Lazy June, probably about a person, but I'm going to take it for the month. Junebug, that was Jonas Friddle with the marvelous playing of his bandmate, Anna Jacobson. Junebug was released in 2025 as a waltz for summer. And the Milk Carton Kids, Blue Water, from their 2026 release, which marks 15 years since they first got together. In the meantime, Joey Ryan has become a father twice. Kenneth Pattingale has had some personal struggles, and Lost Cause Lover Fool, the 2026 album, and particularly the song Blue Water, quite possibly reflects that. Here are Sons of the Never Wrong with a real chestnut.
1: Well, Belinda, she had questions. Her cat and her, they grew up in a house owned by her parents, and she was one or two. She never knew her brother since he took off with her mother. Oedipus to her was academic news. And all her years been longings now the subject of my songing. And it's the kind of thing that you read about in books. Oh, and I became her lover only to discover that she was quite a sight, but she was tougher than she

She was a Buddhist from Mesa, Beulah. She had a bumper sticker that said Pagans for Reagan. She was Joan of Arc in a different life with fleur-de-lis. Soon became a Unitarian shortly after the dawning of the age of Aquarius. Ended up in an ashram to proclaim reality. She was married to a Mormon. She was a pastor for Zoroaster. And her personal trainer was in bed with Shirley MacLaine. Oh, and L. Rod Hubbard had a webpage that she was taken with at a certain age. But when I found her, she was standing in the rain.

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Others sing songs with bad rhymes. But mostly we're just trying to figure out what it is that's true. Anne Belinda, she gets higher than a kite full of desire. Fills her head up with things you and I never think to do. Good times have no answer. 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Oh, and I became her lover, only to discover that she was quite a sight. But she was tougher than she looked.

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Welcome to Folk Alley, your weekly deep dive of the best in folk roots and Americana. I'm your host, Cindy Howes. Coming up, we'll hear new music from Joby Riccio, Brent Cobb, Bella White, and Chris Pierce. But first, Dave Carter was best known for his partnership with Tracy Grammer. He was a writer of remarkable depth. Joan Baez says there is a special gift for writing songs that is available to other people. It's a kind of genius, you know. Dylan has the biggest case of it, but I hear it in Dave's songs, too. He died suddenly July 19th, 2002, in Tracy's arms of a massive heart attack. Here's Tanglewood Tree, live from Dave Carter and Tracy Grammer.

0: A new song from Joby Riccio that uses the real-life New Mexico village as a metaphor for a place of retreat where musicians run to escape the emotional difficulties of touring before finally having to face their problems, which is very relatable, except for me, that place is the Dairy Corner in Scarborough, Maine. Soft serve waffle cone, rainbow sprinkles usually does it. That song is from Joby's new album, Face the Feeling. It's Pilar, New Mexico. Lovely Irish reel from Frankie Gavin and a track from the late Dave Carter and Tracy Grammer. Dave died very suddenly, July 19th, 2002. It's Cindy on Folk Alley. Brent Cobb's latest is an acoustic album featuring new stripped-down cuts of songs across his catalog. This one is Live a Song, Write a Memory from Brent Cobb.
1: One, two, one, two, three, one.

0: We call that type of song an explainer. Johnny Cash, known for wearing all black on stage and in public, thought he'd write a song about the reason for that, with the entire song being a protest statement against the treatment of poor people by wealthy politicians, mass incarceration, and the war in Vietnam. From 1971, Man in Black from Johnny Cash. Coming up, we'll hear a set of birthday twins. I'm Cindy Howes, and you're listening to Folk Alley.
1: 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I'm Jen White. 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
2: Amy Schumer, welcome to Fresh Air. 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
5: I'm glad you asked that. Yeah.
2: My guest Jay-Z has been incredibly successful as a rapper. You know how a lot of hip-hop artists, when they're on stage, they kind of like grab their crotch?
6: Yeah, I have a great explanation for that.
0: Emily Saliers was born July 22nd, 1963. She is one half of Indigo Girls and has a very cool birthday twin who we'll hear in just a moment. But first, let's celebrate Emily with a live track recorded with the Colorado Symphony Orchestra. Also, shout out to Emily for recently going public with her cervical dystonia and essential tremor, which have impacted her voice. Very brave and scary, and your fans love you and are with you. Have a wonderful birthday, Emily. Here's Indigo Girls.

Rufus McGarrigle Wainwright, born July 22nd, 1973. He recorded that album Folkocracy to celebrate his 50th birthday a few years back with a bunch of special guests. He said, "I just invited all the singers I greatly admire and always wanted to sing with, like Andrew Bird and Chris Stills on that Neil Young song Harvest." We also heard his birthday twin, Emily Saliers of Indigo Girls, right before that. It's Cindy on Folk Alley. I have a sad songs alert for you. Chris Pierce's new album, Songs for the Heavy Hearted. And here's This Sunlit Morning.

0: New from Bella White on Folk Alley. That new album is a shift away from what she's been normally doing on her records, which is traditional bluegrass towards a more like folk Americana sound, which was heavily influenced by her move to New Orleans, which is where I met her at Folk Alliance one year when she was like 19 years old. I love her. Bella White, a fantastic new album. Coming up, former teen folk heartthrob. I'm Cindy House, and you're listening to Folk Alley.
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2: Jake Bugg burst onto the scene when he was 18 years old in 2012. He was a shy teenage prodigy from Nottingham, England, quickly became a teenage heartthrob and fixture of the British fashion and celebrity circuit. It was a time filled with pressure and imposter syndrome. Jake is now 32 and records music on his own terms at a slower pace, which is what we love to see. From his second album, Shangri-La, it's Jake Bugg.

That's the Woodstock icon, Richie Havens, who opened the legendary music festival. He had to play an extended set. And if you asked him, this is so relatable. If you asked Richie Havens how long he played, he would have said 3 hours. But it was, in fact, about 50 minutes, which concluded with the iconic riff on the spiritual song Motherless Child and basically put him on the map forever. That is his song Paradise. We also heard Veranda, new music from a Canadian trad band that sings in Quebecois French. And we started our set with Jake Bugg. It's Cindy House. Thanks for joining me on Folk Alley today. Tony Camel has a great voice that has taken him a lot of places with the band Wood and Wire. He has released a new solo live album. And from it, here is Just Don't Make 'Em from Tony Camel.

Yeah.

0: 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I found this really cool page on the website howlinwolf.com, which was filled with user-generated stories about meeting Howlin' Wolf. It's called Who's Been Talking, and no one's submitted anything since 2002, but it's filled with great stories like this person who saw him perform in 1969 in Milwaukee, and he rode a moped on stage. And also at the break, this person went to get a hot dog and met him, and Howlin' Wolf was like, "How you doing?" And the person's like, "So good." That's the song Who's Been Talking from Howlin' Wolf. 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It's Folk Alley.
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0: Welcome back to another hour of Folk Alley. I'm your host, Cindy Howes. Coming up, new music from the Netherlands, Mary Chapin Carpenter, Pogi LaFarge, and Fruition. But first, Alison Krauss was born July 23rd, 1971. She signed with Rounder Records in 1985, which, if you're doing the math, she was 14, released her first solo album in 1987. She's won the fourth most Grammys in history, 27 awards, 46 nominations. We'll do her a set of songs starting with Acus. That's Alison Krauss and Union Station. Here's Lay My Burden Down from Alison Krauss.

Wrapping up a set for Alison Krauss's birthday, she's released 14 albums, appeared on so many soundtracks, and helped to spark a renewed interest in bluegrass music in the U.S., especially with the Oh Brother, Where Art Thou soundtrack. That's Down to the River to Pray. Also, Robert Plant and Alison Krauss, from their second record together, we heard them covering Lucinda Williams. And it was Akis starting us off. Happy birthday to the GOAT, Alison Krauss. I'm Cindy Howes. The Dutch singer-songwriter Marika has a new album on the way in September. This song is The Shore. Let's take a listen. This is Marika Borger on Folk Alley.

0: That's Denisha, who grew up outside of Houston, listening to the Eagles, Vince Gill, Waylon Jennings. Joni Mitchell, Dolly Parton, Neil Young also spent a decade in Brooklyn's indie scene before landing in Nashville. I love that album from 2024, Sunset Drive. That's the title track from Denisha. Really vibes well with my 90s alt-rock, alt-country heart. Coming up, A Girl and Her Dog. I'm Cindy Howes, and this is Folk Alley.
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0: Mary Chapin Carpenter's latest album features the song Girl and Her Dog, a reflection on aging gracefully, the comfort of simple routines, and finding contentment in one's own skin. The song was inspired by a passing encounter with a woman on a country road who was in a very sweet truck with her dog in the passenger seat, riding shotgun, of course. MCC made up a story about her and imagined herself as the woman in the truck from her latest, Mary Chapin Carpenter.

Born on the 21st of July, 1948. Happy birthday to Cat Stevens, or what he goes by now, Yousef/Cat Stevens. That song, if you want to sing out, an anthem for radical individuality and freedom, was featured in Harold and Maude in 1971, and that did not have an official soundtrack release until 2007. Also heard Mary Chapin Carpenter from her latest right before that. It's Cindy Howe's I've Always Wondered Where Pokey LaFarge Gets His Old-Timiness From, and it actually comes from his grandfather's. One was a member of the St. Louis Banjo Club who gave him his first guitar and banjo. The other, an amateur historian, taught him about the Civil War and World War II. New album in September from Pokey, and here's The Thing. It's new from Pokey LaFarge.

0: That's a song from the West Coast Portland band, the Foghorn Stringhorn, Mining Camp Blues. Also heard Big Bill Brunzi with This Train, and it was new from Pokey LaFarge. His new album, Rent Money, is coming out in September. That is The Thing from Pokey LaFarge, who is just trying to make music that AI can't replicate, is what he says. Coming up, a song for Belfast. I'm Cindy Howes. This is Folk Alley.
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1: Claire Sands' new song, Anam Cara, was created in Belfast with the local musicians and singers. Claire's album is not out until October, but she wanted to put this out now due to the riots that were occurring over there. And she says this song is a call to protect and embrace what is around us and a plea for sorrow to come no more for son and daughter, regardless of creed, color, or culture. Here's Claire Sands with Anam Cara. It's new music on Folk Alley.

Latest from the band Fruition, wrapping up that set with Reason to Live. The new album Something More comes out end of August. Instrumental from everybody's favorite bestie, Sierra Hull, doing The Last Minute. That's from her album 25 Trips. And it was new from the Irish singer Claire Sands, starting us off her new album coming out in October. It's Cindy Howes on Folk Alley. Laura Veers is experiencing a reawakening on her new album, Temple Songs. It's the first time she's written, recorded, arranged, produced, and performed entirely on her own, an entire album. She wanted to make something that sounds as organic and human as possible. And at 52, she has reconnected with herself through this radically new process. It's new from Laura Veers.

Nick Drake closing us out today. Really beautiful song, an ode to transformative love and widely considered his most unabashedly joyful and romantic song. He wrote that while staying with John Martin and his wife, Beverly Martin, also a very amazing musician in England. John Cale actually played a huge role in shaping that song sonically. He was fired from Velvet Underground 2 years previous, and he was eager to prove his production skills. 1971's Northern Sky. 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This is Folk Alley.

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0: One of the rising stars in world music, African singer Sia Tolnu, and an album from 2014 that was actually something of a change of pace for her, at least in musical style. She had done some pretty political stuff before, but now wedding to it the music and influence of Afrobeat, and working with her on the project, Tony Allen, a collaboration of the two on African Woman, and there from it, the song Waka Waka Woman. We also heard him as a special guest on an album with Khaled, Gulu Laji, the song from the Kenze album, in the special tributes to Tony Allen. We're back in just a minute with one final one from him, as after a number of different experiments, he returned to classic Afrobeat sound on the album Lagos No Shaking. That coming up next here in the Global Village.
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1: AAA says gasoline prices in the U.S. are back up to $4 a gallon as war with Iran intensifies. The price of regular has jumped 13 cents in the last week to once again reach that $4 mark. Diesel is now averaging $5.11 a gallon nationwide. Dow futures are up 80 points this morning. I'm Dave Mattingly in Washington.
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3: The very fact that I had a comic strip that had all women and then all black women, before people even read it, they would say, They had the notion that I was anti-male and anti-white. 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
5: So,
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16: Wow. 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
17: everywhere.
18: You guys are gonna go lobster. Yeah.
4: You know those best if used by or consumed by labels on food? Well,
19: something like 20% of all food waste is attributed to confusion over date labels.
4: California recently banned most food expiration labeling. It's a huge change and one that forces the question of who decides the dates, how they choose, and whether they're needed at all. That's on the next On Point.
17: It's Morning Edition from NPR News. I'm Leila Fadel.
16: And I'm Michelle Martin. Good morning. Three U.S. personnel have now been killed in military operations in the Iran war since Friday, the latest during a controlled detonation in Iraq.
17: The U.S. has continued its waves of attacks against Iran, bombing it for nine straight nights.
16: NPR's Jane Arraf is with us now from Amman, Jordan. Good morning, Jane.
0: Good morning, Michelle.
16: So what has U.S. Central Command said about this most recent death?
0: Well, it said that this military person was killed in a controlled detonation of an Iranian drone in the Kurdistan region of Iraq. And that's when explosives experts try to disable explosives by deliberately detonating them. Obviously, something seems to have gone wrong there. The Kurdistan region has been under heavy attack by Iran and Iran-backed militias in Iraq because of the U.S. presence and because of the Iranian Kurdish armed opposition bases there. But Michelle, CENTCOM also says it found remains, human remains, at a base in Jordan that it is working to identify. Two other U.S. military personnel were announced killed at the same base on Friday. And CENTCOM isn't saying whether those remains are believed to be a service member. One was reported missing after the Iranian missile strike. And that brings the total of U.S. military personnel reported killed in this war to 17, with 430 wounded. Iran says at least 3,000 Iranians have been killed since the U.S. and Israel started the war on February 28th. Many of those, it says, are civilians. Iran says almost 27,000 Iranians have been wounded in the attacks.
16: Wow, that's noteworthy. There's many, many more wounded than we've reported the fatalities. So what is happening in Iran today?
0: Well, Iran says several cities were struck overnight. The U.S. last week attacked Iranian infrastructure, including bridges and electrical installations. Iran said it would respond with attacks in kind, and it has been hitting electrical infrastructure and water desalinization plants in Kuwait. And it's been striking targets in Bahrain as well today.
16: A lot of this is about keeping control of the Strait of Hormuz, which is that major oil shipping channel, about keeping that open, oil and other goods as well. What is the latest on that?
0: Iran says it disabled two tankers that were trying to pass through the strait without its permission. Those claims could not be immediately verified, but it has vowed that, quote, not a drop of oil.

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0: This is Morning Edition from NPR News. I'm Michelle Martin.
11: And I'm Leila Fadel. Journalist Pamela Koloff has long been fascinated by the role of jailhouse snitches in wrongful capital convictions.
12: The National Registry of Exonerations has logged that 25% of death penalty exonerations had a jailhouse informant whose testimony contributed to that wrongful conviction.
11: These informants are also accused of crimes, so they trade alleged confessions from other accused people in jail to get leniency or to get out from under the charges against them. So when Koloff, who's covered wrongful convictions for decades, got an email about a man on death row in Florida named James Daly, she almost didn't take it up.
12: But there was a throwaway line at the end of her email about how the star witness in her client's case had been a former police officer turned career con artist turned jailhouse snitch, and that caught my attention.
11: That man was Paul Skalnick, and her book Catch the Devil tells Skalnick's story and the story of Daly, who is still sitting on death row in Florida.
12: Nobody until I encountered Paul Skalnick had the sort of outrageous type of story that I thought readers would find really engaging.
11: Now, he's the central witness in James Daly's death row case. Tell us about your many interviews with Paul Skalnick.
12: I hoped that with his cooperation, I could tell the real inside story of how he had done this, both in Jim Daly's case and in upwards of 40 different cases. I went to see him in federal prison in Dallas in 2018, and he told me everything that I wanted to hear, and I was elated by this. And so he strung me along enough before I realized, oh, he's not going to tell me anything.
2: Wow.
12: And I'm going to have to piece this together myself.
11: Tell me about James Daly.
12: He came of age in the 50s and 60s. He went to Vietnam and he arrived at the height of the Tet Offensive in 1968. That broke open something in him that really could never be put back together. So he descended into quite severe alcoholism and fell in with a group of people. One of them was a man named Jack Piercy, who ultimately was connected to this crime that Jim now sits on death row for.
11: What is the role of Paul Skolnick in his case?
12: Both Jack Piercy and Jim Daly were arrested for the murder of a 14-year-old girl in 1985. And all available evidence points to Jack Piercy, but he pinned this on Jim Daly. The only eyewitness, quote unquote, to Jim committing this crime was Jack Piercy, who was the lead suspect in the case. And so after Jack Piercy got a life sentence rather than death, Jim was up next. Investigators went to great lengths to find a snitch to testify against Jim. And that's where Skolnick stepped in and then delivered this incendiary testimony on the stand.
11: Now, you report out what seems to conclude that there is a real possibility he had nothing to do with this crime.
12: That's correct.
11: What does his case say about the larger criminal justice system?
12: What you see in Jim's case is that the system is designed, unfortunately, to compound error. They don't look forward necessarily at new evidence or scientific innovations with forensic science or things like that. The jury verdict is sacrosanct, and there are important reasons for that. But it means that once someone like Paul Skolnick gives sworn testimony that a prosecutor has sponsored and has said is credible, and a jury has heard it and has rendered a verdict, it is almost impossible to undo that testimony. There's a conviction on the books, but is it the right conviction?
11: Does he have a death warrant right now?
12: He does not. He's 80 years old right now. But I think one thing just to add, sometimes when prosecutors are so focused on winning a conviction that they forget some of the other people, the collateral damage of that. There are teenage girls who Paul Skolnick abused as his crimes escalated. One in particular was a 12-year-old girl who went to police officers and told them what happened. Mm-hmm. And that 12-year-old girl's case was swept under the rug. And that was because he had become too valuable of a source to them. One of the most powerful things that happened while reporting this book was going back and finding those women and telling them that I had found the police reports, that I believed them, that there were witness statements in here, that these were prosecutable cases. And that meant so much to them.
11: You spent years reporting this out meticulously, poring over documents, speaking to anybody that you could. And now this book is out in the world. Why was it so important to tell this particular story?
12: Jailhouse informants are a feature, not a bug, of our criminal justice system. And what will it take to make people understand that when you have people who are in prison who have the implicit understanding, even if it's never said by an investigator or a prosecutor, that if they give helpful testimony at trial, that they could get a sentence reduction or even freedom? This is what we call incentivized testimony. How is it possible that that is testimony that prosecutors are putting on the stand and making look credible, especially we know in death penalty cases?
11: Pamela Koloff is a reporter at ProPublica and a staff writer at the New York Times Magazine. She is the author of Catch the Devil, a true story of murder, deception, and injustice on the Gulf Coast. Thank you so much and congratulations on your book.
12: Thank you so much for having me.
11: Paul Skolnick died in a Texas nursing home in 2020. This is NPR News.
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11: When you listen to Folk Alley, you experience a tradition that's been handed down for hundreds of years. I'm Elena C., and Folk Alley is a link in the chain that includes the ancient child ballads and the latest releases from your favorite singer-songwriters. Bluegrass, Celtic, Americana blues, and much more. It's all part of the Folk Alley mix. You'll also meet the performers and hear exclusive recordings. So I hope you'll join me each week on Folk Alley.
9: Live from NPR News in Washington, I'm Dave Mattingly. At least three American service members have been killed since Friday as the U.S. escalates its attacks against Iran. NPR's Chandelise Duster reports.
13: U.S. Central Command says an American service member was killed in action Saturday in northern Iraq. The service member was killed during a controlled detonation of an unexploded weapon from a downed Iranian drone. CENTCOM also says another U.S. service member was injured and is being treated for a minor injury. This is the third U.S. service member killed since Friday when two American service members were killed during an Iranian attack in Jordan. Four others were medically evacuated but have been discharged from Jordanian hospitals. U.S. Central Command also says unidentified remains were found at the site of the attack in Jordan and are being examined. Chandelise Duster, NPR News.
9: U.S. Central Command says American forces have carried out nine consecutive nights of attacks against Iran. Gasoline prices in the U.S. are back up to $4 a gallon. AAA says the cost of regular has risen 13 cents in the past week to reach that mark. In California, regular gas now averages $5.50 a gallon. There are celebrations across Spain today as the country marks its first men's World Cup soccer title in 16 years. Spain defeated Argentina yesterday 1-0 in extra time in the tournament final. This is NPR News. Later today, former Manchester Mayor Andy Burnham will become Britain's seventh prime minister in 10 years, replacing Keir Starmer. Late last week, the 56-year-old Burnham was officially declared leader of the governing Labour Party ahead of Starmer's departure. A tropical depression is churning off the Florida panhandle, and forecasters say it could become the second named storm of the Atlantic hurricane season. NPR's Matt Bloom has more.
14: Forecasters say the biggest threats are heavy rain, flash flooding, and wind gusts up to 60 miles per hour. A tropical storm watch is in effect for parts of the Florida panhandle, where some areas could see up to 8 inches of rain. The National Hurricane Center says residents of Alabama, Mississippi, Louisiana, and Texas are also expected to see impacts as the system crawls west this week. It's only the second big storm so far this hurricane season. Forecasters have predicted a slower-than-usual season overall due to a strong El Nino. Matt Bloom, NPR News, New Orleans.
9: The Atlantic hurricane season began June 1st. The depression's top sustained winds are 35 miles per hour. Vice President Vance and Second Lady Usha Vance have welcomed the birth of their fourth child. Their son, Alec Neil Vance, is the first child born to a sitting vice president of the U.S. in more than 150 years. I'm Dave Mattingly, NPR News in Washington.
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11: It's Morning Edition from NPR News. I'm Leila Fadel.
0: And I'm Michelle Martin. Good morning. Spain are World Cup champions once again. Spain defeated Argentina 1-0 in New Jersey to claim their second title. NPR's Jasmine Garst was at the game and is with us now to tell us more about it. Good morning.
3: Good morning.
0: Okay, you watched so many matches this World Cup. Was this what you were expecting for this final one?
3: I'm going to be totally honest with you here. It was a little bit of a very slow sizzle between these two powerhouses. You know, there's that saying, when an unstoppable force meets an immovable object. Argentina's notoriously intense attack was stymied over and over and over again by Spain's impenetrable defense. It was a rowdy game. There were several yellow cards. Argentina player Enzo Fernandez got a red card. He left Argentina playing with just 10 men. The game went into 30 minutes of extra time, and by the end, Spain had dominated completely. They made 20 shots on goal compared to just 2 by Argentina, and one of those shots was the game winner. Spain's Fernan Torres made a goal at the minute 106. Overall, I would say Spain was a better team, but Argentina really made them work for it.
0: You know, Argentina came in with so much hype. They're defending champion. They've won World Cup 3 times. They were runner-up 3 times. Why do you think they fell short this time?
3: I think Spain was just better. And, you know, listen, let's face it. Argentina had a tough go during the knockout games of this tournament. After the game, Argentina's coach, Lionel Scaloni, was asked what's next for him. He got really emotional.
21: Sobre todo, volver a resetearse, volver a formar un grupo como este.
3: And he said, you know, the idea is to form another group like this one, which would be hard to recreate. He says it just hurts his soul. Then he apologized to fans and left the news conference in tears.
0: I have to say, though, Argentina provided some thriller moments with at least come from behind victories, even if they didn't dominate throughout. Anyway, it was exciting. Okay, tell us about Spain and this winning squad.
3: Well, you know, Spain hasn't been as showy as other teams. They've been playing like this quiet, relentless tournament. They only gave up 1 goal across all their 8 matches. That set a World Cup record and is a testament to just how solid that defense was. Here's Spanish coach Luis de la Fuente about what he told his players right before kickoff.
22: Ha habido una frase que hemos dicho. Señores, tenemos una cita con la historia.
3: He said, there is a phrase we've used. Gentlemen, we have a date with history. Let's be the first to arrive. I think Spain's story is really one of, you know, mind your own business. By that, I mean, don't be too flashy. Just do good work quietly, and it's going to pay off.
0: You know, if you follow the post-game analysis, a lot of the discussion was about how Spain has really managed to turn into a global force on the soccer field. Say more about that.
3: Well, yeah, I mean, not only is the men's team now ranked number one, also they're joining the Spanish women, who are also ranked number one and are the defending World Cup champions. This is the first time a country has held both titles simultaneously.
0: Okay, Jasmine, just give us a couple words about the Argentine superstar Lionel Messi. You followed him for years. What's next for him?
3: He's hinted that he's going to be retiring. I mean, by the next World Cup, Messi's going to be 43, and soccer, that's getting up there. Look, when a team loses, casual viewers often dismiss it, but Messi remains one of the greatest players in the world. Who knows? Maybe now he goes on to coach.
0: That is NPR's Jasmine Garst in New York. Jasmine, thank you.
3: Thanks for having me.
11: Since the days of Florence Nightingale, the founder of modern nursing, the profession has been seen as women's work. But as male-dominated industries like manufacturing decline, nursing has emerged as a stable career choice for all. NPR's Andrea Hsu reports.
1: When Hatem Nasser went off to college at the University of Alabama at Birmingham, his family wanted him to study computer science. He decided to give it a shot.
4: Okay, I'll try it. I absolutely hated it.
1: He thought about switching to physical therapy.
4: I knew I was like more like hands-on. I wanted to help people.
1: And then one of his friends said he wanted to become a doctor. Nasser ruled that out pretty quickly, thinking about how long it would take.
4: Like how many years I have to go to school, stuff like that. I was like, I don't want to waste my life doing that much school.
1: But nursing? Now that sounded promising. Jobs are plentiful, and they pay well. The national median wage for registered nurses tops $90,000 a year. Most of all, Nasser says, the work appealed to him.
4: Just being very caring and like advocating the best as possible for a patient, because that's when they're at their lowest.
1: Now, nursing is an overwhelmingly female occupation due to stereotypes that nursing isn't manly or that men lack qualities like compassion and patience. Across the country, only about 1 in 8 nurses are men. But their share has risen slowly thanks to ongoing efforts by schools like this one. At the University of Alabama at Birmingham, about 1 in 6 nursing students are men. Professor Curry Bordelon, who's also president-elect of the American Association for Men in Nursing, has worked his whole career to set a new narrative around nursing.
6: It's a profession, it's open to all, and it's a long-term career opportunity.
1: A job in nursing, he says, can provide stability and predictability, qualities that are hard to come by these days. It's what drew Chris Jones in. He grew up in a small town south of Birmingham and was the first in his family to go to college.
23: Part of the reason that I became a nurse is I just wanted to ensure that I was going to be able to take care of myself. And if I wanted to start a family one day, too, that I could do that as well.
1: Jones grew up around a lot of nurses, but he says nursing isn't generally marketed to men as an option. It's not a conversation boys have when they're young.
23: They're not shown that it's an opportunity to them. The career figures, if nursing's going to be represented, it's usually probably going to be a female.
1: Now he's happy to represent. He got his baccalaureate degree in nursing 3 years ago. He then worked in the cardiothoracic ICU and rose to become an assistant nurse manager. Now he's working toward a master's in nursing and an MBA here at the University of Alabama at Birmingham.
23: UAB pays for you to go back to school. It's free.
1: Ethan Stenson also chose nursing his freshman year of college because of the job security. His aunt's a nurse, so he says no one in his family questioned the choice.
24: I'm sure my family's just glad I'm in college still and not doing something else.
1: This last semester, he's been doing a preceptorship, kind of like a specialized internship in a hospital psych unit.
24: So it's more of a kind of dangerous unit physically. And I feel like me working some of the more dangerous patients, they kind of calm down just from me being there.
1: He graduates next month and already has a job lined up in that same unit.
24: I feel like it's really easy to get a psych job if you're a nurse. They're really hunting people all the time.
1: Hatem Nasser, the guy who started out in computer science, well, he's also about to graduate. He's accepted a job in the heart and lung transplant ICU. He says it's great being in demand.
4: I know, like, engineers-wise, like, I have a brother that it takes a little longer for them to find a job. So we're grateful for it.
1: And their families are grateful, too. Andrea Hsu, NPR News, Birmingham.
11: This is NPR News.
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26: 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Information about CASA volunteer work is at ohiocasa.org.
25: I'm Claire Roth. Nearly 4 million Ohioans live in a township, which get the bulk of their operating funds through property taxes. But there's a growing movement to abolish those taxes. And as member station IdeaStream Public Media's Anna Huntsman reports, that's raising concerns in rural Ohio.
27: Let's all go in the township car.
28: Sure.
29: Okay.
28: I'm in Pike Township, a community of about 3,000 residents on the southern edge of Stark County. Township Administrator Molly Wadsworth and Trustee Doug Baum drive me to Melsheimer Cemetery, one of 11 cemeteries the township is responsible for maintaining.
27: Now, in the wintertime, we do use our schoolhouse as a chapel for interment.
28: The township also maintains a historic one-room schoolhouse next to the cemetery, which served students of all ages for about 60 years, beginning in the late 1880s. We park outside and head in. He rings the school bell. Baum says this area is full of Pike pride. Residents like the rural landscape and small-town community.
2: It seems like we have a perfect little family here. Very few complaints. Quietly do the job of a small government, and we're very proud of it.
28: That job includes keeping up with the cemeteries, 37 miles of roads, and administrative work. Baum says most of the funding to do all that comes from property taxes, from levies approved by voters. He says the township's emergency services and volunteer fire department are funded entirely by property tax. Baum says he's concerned about efforts to abolish the state's property tax. He says there don't seem to be answers for how townships could replace the significant funding they'd lose. Unlike cities, townships don't have the authority to impose income or sales tax.
2: It would next to shut us down with employees, salt, road maintenance. We would have some money, but we have a difficult time with the levies that we have.
28: Other townships across the state, big and small, share similar concerns. The Ohio Township Association represents the state's more than 1,300 townships. It says eliminating property taxes would lead to deteriorating roads, cuts to safety services, and the loss of historic cemeteries and landmarks. Some officials warn small townships might not be able to survive. Pike Township Trustee Doug Baum says he agrees taxes have gotten too high, but reform needs to be considered first. He says Pike Township residents have consistently approved levies for roads and safety services. Abolishing property tax would take away funding voters have previously supported.
2: And to take that away that they've already passed, it's kind of hurts you a little bit to see more of a sledgehammer than a discussion.
28: After showing me the schoolhouse, Baum heads out to the cemetery.
5: How you doing?
28: He spots Fred Diss, who lives in a neighboring township. He's driving out after visiting his wife's grave.
7: And this place is wonderful. They take good care of it. They mow it. They treat you good.
28: Diss says he loves living in a township because of the efficient services and close community.
7: It's like in the wintertime, you know, they maintain these roads the best they can so we can get in and out. And it was so nice that Doug Baum called me one time and said they wouldn't be able to push the snow out of this road here. He said he hated that because he knows I come here every day to visit my wife. And I thought that was so special. That's what small town neighborhoods do. They take care of the people in the area.
28: Baum worries that small-town personal care won't be possible if they were to lose their funding from property tax.
2: I honestly don't know what we'll do, to be honest with you. I don't know what the next day would bring. We'll be here. We'll be trying. But...
28: For the Ohio Newsroom...
8: Good morning. I'm Andrew Ochieng at the BBC. Football fans across Spain have been celebrating winning the World Cup. The men's team won the tournament for the second time by beating Argentina 1-0 in the final in New Jersey. Guy Hedgeco reports from Madrid.
9: This victory was not a total surprise for Spanish fans. As European champions, Spain went into this World Cup as one of the favourites, but with some key players, including star winger Lamine Yamal, shaking off injuries going into the tournament, there were doubts. But this win fully vindicates Spain's attacking, possession-based style of football, and a nation is now celebrating.
8: Police in India's capital, Delhi, have fired tear gas to disperse protesters planning to march to Parliament to demand accountability in the education system. Most of the demonstrators are young people from the so-called cockroach movement. The BBC's Azadeh Mushiri.
12: The cockroach junta party are leading chants from a stage at the only site authorised by police for today's protest. They claim, despite efforts to quash their movement, they will continue demanding the resignation of the education minister and fight for reform after a key student entrance exam paper was leaked and students were forced to retake the exam.
8: And a British woman is preparing to milk 10,000 cows in 10 days while travelling the length of the UK to raise money for charity. Marie Stevenson also hopes the challenge will help raise awareness about mental health in the farming community. I'm Andrew Ochieng of the BBC in London.
13: And we'll hear more from the BBC at 9 o'clock on the BBC News Hour here on WOUB Public Media. Thank you for joining us for NPR's Morning Edition this morning. Let's take a look at the weather forecast for today. Sunshine, we're going to still see some of that Canadian wildfire smoke make its way through the region throughout the day. Highs around 85 this afternoon. Increasing clouds overnight with lows near 70. And for tomorrow, it's going to be a mostly cloudy day. Showers and thunderstorms are likely in the afternoon. Look for high temperatures around 85 degrees. Right now, we have temperatures in the lower 60s around our listening area. 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A metro line in Pakistan's second-largest city has transformed a city and the lives of the women who ride it. We'll check out Lahore's metro. That's coming up in about 5 minutes here on WOUB. 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
10: 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Well,
14: something like 20% of all food waste is attributed to confusion over date labels.
10: California recently banned most food expiration labeling. 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
13: Catch On Point today at noon on member-supported WOUB. A new musical is being performed in Marietta, tells the story of Ephraim Cutler, whose single vote helped preserve the Northwest Ordinance's ban on slavery in Ohio. Co-writer Larry Gross says the consequences of that vote are difficult to overstate.
15: Think of what a different history we would have had. No Underground Railroad through Ohio. Ohio would not have sent people to the fight in the Union Army. And probably, or quite likely, or maybe at least, the other states that followed, Indiana, Illinois, would probably have done that. They say, hey, they're going to be slave states. And there was plenty of pressure.
13: One Vote, the musical, runs to the 26th, is being performed at the Herman Fine Arts Center on the campus of Marietta College. And you can find a conversation with Larry Gross talking about the musical in the culture section of our website, woub.org. Join us tonight on WOUB TV, channel 20.1. It's Monday, and that means Antiques Roadshow coming our way. We've got 2 hours of the roadshow tonight, and we'll get things started at the Denver Botanic Gardens. That's Antiques Roadshow at 8. It's on WOUB TV, channel 20.1. A few of the stories we're covering in the WOUB newsroom. The Mine Tavern in Nelsonville has reopened months after a partial wall collapse almost shut the building down permanently. And a body found in Gallia County has been identified as a missing man. Those are two of the many stories you'll find in the online newsroom. You can also find those stories on the WOUB Public Media app. We are your NPR station.
0: This is Morning Edition from NPR News. I'm Michelle Martin.
11: And I'm Leila Faldin. Authorities in the UK are trying to extradite the influencer Andrew Tate and his brother from the US. The brothers are accused of rape and sex trafficking. They were arrested in Florida on Saturday. NPR's Robbie Griffiths reports from London.
16: Andrew and Tristan Tate were arrested by US marshals in Miami, but it was British police who announced the news.
17: I can now confirm that officers from the United States have arrested both Andrew and Tristan Tate in relation to this matter, and they are being detained pending ongoing legal proceedings.
16: That was Karina Thomas, Assistant Chief Constable of Bedfordshire Police in England. The Tate brothers are now facing a total of 59 charges. They are both charged with multiple counts of rape and sex trafficking, while Andrew is also facing charges involving indecent images of a child. British authorities say there are a total of 7 alleged victims, and that the brothers' alleged crimes in the UK took place from 2010 to 2017. Both Andrew and Tristan Tate have previously denied any criminal charges. Over the weekend, their lawyer said on social media that it was, quote, a political hit ordered by a dying empire. Andrew Tate has more than 10 million followers on X. He's a popular influencer in the manosphere, making videos that have prompted widespread accusations of sexism. Here he is in 2022, talking on the Valuetainment podcast.
18: I am responsible for the emotional security and for the physical security and the fiscal responsibility, the fiscal security of any woman I'm with. And by extension, I have a degree of authority over her to make sure that we, as a couple, proceed and progress in the best possible way.
16: Andrew, who is 39, and his 38-year-old brother Tristan are dual British-US citizens. They were born in America, but moved to England as children. Andrew Tate was previously a champion kickboxer and reality TV star, who also set up a webcam-based adult entertainment business in the UK with his brother. Around a decade ago, the Tate brothers moved to Romania. In 2023, Romanian prosecutors filed a criminal indictment against them, including accusations of rape, human trafficking, and forcing women to take part in pornography. That case is ongoing. The brothers spent several months under house arrest in Romania, but last year were allowed to travel to the United States. They are expected to appear before a magistrate judge in Miami later today, before a district judge considers whether they meet the conditions for UK extradition. Robbie Griffiths, NPR News, London.
0: Now to Pakistan, where a train line is changing the lives of the women who ride it. The train is the Orange Metro Line in Lahore, Pakistan's second largest city.
3: The train is arriving. Please avoid running towards the platform and train doors and stay behind the yellow safety line. Quickly board or alight the train.
0: The 17 miles of track cut an arc through Lahore, and when the Orange Line opened 6 years ago, it offered a safer way to travel through the congested city. NPR's Dia Hadid rode the rails to see its impact.
4: The doors slam behind Fatima Idris as she hops in. She's heading to class, studying to be a personal trainer. She says most public transport in Lahore is chaotic, but this...
6: cleaner, safer, best organized.
4: She says the metro is clean, organized, stops at every station. Most importantly, it's safe for women.
6: Bahut safe hai for ladies especially, theek hai.
4: Most women in Lahore rely on public transport, buses, rickshaws, and in case studies, women report feeling unsafe. Some report assault. Idris gestures around the segregated section. A woman stretches out her legs on the floor. Another discreetly breastfeeds her toddler. College students are deep in their phones. Idris says, there's less harassment here.
6: Harassment to kam hui hai iski wajah se bahut sare sikh itni ladies.
4: Idris says that's why so many girls are traveling alone. Like Kinza Sadi, who sits beside Idris. She veils her face. You can only see her eyes. They're smiling.
6: If men are died, nah, it's more easier.
4: She says the metro's segregated section is good, but the thing that would really make women safe is if all men disappeared.
6: It's heaven. Heaven.
4: We reach the next stop.
19: Next stop, Sultanpura Station.
4: Iram Shazadi settles into a seat. She's just visited her sister.
6: Badi sister hai, wo bahut khayal karti hai.
4: Shazadi tells NPR producer Zari Jalil that's a trip she now makes once a month because it costs 70 cents. On a rickshaw, that trip would cost $3.60. She says, for a working mum who earns $21 a month inflating balls at a toy factory, this is life-changing.
19: Next stop is Baganpura.
4: At Baganpura Station, house cleaner Praveen Bibi limps in. Bibi guesses she's around 70. She just had a hospital checkup. Says her heart is sick. She says it's her first time on the Orange Line. There's AC. She's pleased by how cool it is. It's over 110 degrees outside. She says at home, we've only got a fan. And if there's no power, we just lie down on the floor to keep cool.
6: Niche, niche.
19: We are now at Lakshmi Station.
4: A few stops later, Zarin Faisal walks in. She is returning home after accompanying her mother for dialysis. She does this about 4 days a week. Faisal says on the metro, women don't fight for seats.
6: Jo ladies hoti hai na, wo bahut jhagda karti hai bas.
4: Men stand up to let women walk through, very gentlemanly.
6: Gents jagah de dete hain, seat de dete hain.
4: She says people behave better on the metro than on buses. Maybe because it's well lit, not too crowded, and there are patrolling guards.
6: Aise hi hai.
4: Like many folks here, Faisal credits the metro's success to Maryam Nawaz Sharif. She's the chief minister of Punjab province. Lahore is the capital city.
6: I'm Maryam Nawaz.
4: In fact, Sharif didn't build the metro. Her uncle did, with a Chinese loan before becoming prime minister, a job her father also held. Today, Maryam Nawaz Sharif is also following their playbook, building big-ticket projects like a new cancer hospital. Like them, she's also being criticised by some for prioritising showy infrastructure instead of tackling Punjab's crippling poverty and pollution. But political analysts say by deploying that playbook, Sharif is signalling she wants to follow her father and uncle to the very top. We hop off the train with Faisal. She tells us Maryam Nawaz Sharif has also promised to build two more metro lines. Clearly, she says, Sharif's doing this for votes. But even if it is for votes, it's a good thing. Dia Hadid, NPR News, Lahore.
0: 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I'm Michelle Martin.
11: And I'm Leila Faldin.
13: 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Coming up this morning at 10 o'clock, we'll bring you 1A. This is what they'll be talking about in hour one of today's show.
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13: Catch 1A at 10 right here on member-supported WOUB. It's 6 o'clock on this Monday morning. A news update from NPR begins in 1 minute. Then I'll be back at 4 after with a look at the latest regional news.
11: Good morning. Republicans want to send billions more to the Pentagon, ban Congress from trading stocks, and pass parts of President Trump's election bill. Some are nervous about voting for new spending without paying for it. It's Morning Edition from NPR News. The UK gets its seventh prime minister in a decade today. I'm Leila Faldin.
0: And I'm Michelle Martin. Andy Burnham is from the same party as the last prime minister and has roughly the same politics. Will his policies be any different? Also, the Trump administration is putting time limits on how long international students can stay in the country. And FIFA puts on its first halftime show. It is Monday, July 20th. On this day in 1969, two men took a small step for them, but a giant leap for humanity when Neil Armstrong and Buzz Aldrin walked on the moon. News is next.
20: Live from NPR News in Washington, I'm Libby Casey. U.S. Central Command says the U.S. military launched new strikes against Iran overnight for the ninth night in a row. This as CENTCOM announced a third U.S. service member has been killed from Iranian attacks. It's raising fears of a wider war as Kuwait, Jordan, and Bahrain activated defenses against Iranian drones and missiles. NPR's Quill Lawrence reports.
21: CENTCOM said a U.S. service member in northern Iraq died on Saturday during an attempt to safely destroy unexploded ordnance from an Iranian drone that had been shot down. A second service member sustained minor injuries. Iran has been targeting U.S. troops on bases around the region, including Kurdish-controlled areas in northern Iraq and bases in Jordan, where Iranian drones and missiles breached U.S. air defenses on Friday. The U.S. has been bombarding Iran for over a week, hitting bridges and infrastructure as well as purely military targets. After a shaky ceasefire mostly held since April, the war appears to be escalating. Iran is threatening tanker traffic in the Strait of Hormuz, and the U.S. continues a maritime blockade on Iran. Quill Lawrence, NPR News.
20: British Prime Minister Keir Starmer is meeting King Charles today at Buckingham Palace to tender his resignation. Then the king is expected to ask the former mayor of Manchester, England, Andy Burnham, to form the next government. They're both from the centre-left Labour Party and share roughly the same politics, as NPR's Lauren Frere reports from London.
22: Andy Burnham was previously in Parliament for 16 years, then left to become mayor of Greater Manchester. He helped bring growth to that post-industrial city and pledges to do the same for the United Kingdom nationally. Polls show voters find him more charismatic than Starmer. Burnham wears T-shirts rather than suits and moonlights as a DJ. His social media videos have been compared to New York Mayor Zohran Mamdani's. In terms of policy, Burnham says he'll reverse the privatization of transit and utilities and devolve power away from the capital to municipal and regional authorities. He's likely to face some of the same challenges as Starmer, though: rising cost of living, slow growth, and a volatile American ally across the Atlantic. Lauren Freyer, NPR News, London.
20: A tropical depression has formed along the Gulf Coast of Florida, and the National Hurricane Center says a tropical storm watch is in effect for the Florida Panhandle through tonight. Senior hurricane specialist John Kajalowski says the center put up a tropical storm watch even though they are not expecting landfall.
23: The reason that is the storm is fairly sprawling, and some of the outer bands may produce
2: tropical storm force winds, sort of on the low end of that threshold.
20: Kachalowski says the forecast brings it to a mid-grade tropical storm as it rides the northern Gulf Coast along Louisiana and eventually heads toward Texas. Vice President J.D. Vance and Second Lady Usha Vance have announced the birth of a fourth child, and it's a boy, Alec Neil Vance. 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
13: Good morning. It's 6:04 on this Monday morning. I'm Chris Riddle with WOUB. Taking a look at the weather forecast for today, we're expecting sunshine with temperatures around 85. More of that Canadian wildfire smoke will be moving through our region today, so that will affect the air quality. Right now, we have temperatures in the lower 60s. Fuel prices remain relatively stable over the weekend, with gasoline dipping just a penny from Friday and up a nickel from last Monday, averaging $3.88 for a gallon of regular this morning. Diesel in the Buckeye State is up 14 cents from a week ago at $4.92 per gallon. Across the river in West Virginia, regulars averaging $3.83 per gallon this morning. That's up 4 cents from last Monday. Diesel's up 13 cents to $4.87. And in Kentucky, a gallon of regular is going for $3.66 per gallon, an increase of 13 cents. Diesel is up 20 cents to $4.79. Looking at local average prices, Athens is averaging $3.95 for a gallon of regular this morning. Chillicothe, unchanged from Friday at $3.85. Ironton also unchanged from Friday at $3.78. Zanesville's at $3.93 this morning. Cambridge at $3.77. Ashland, Kentucky at $3.54 per gallon. Huntington, West Virginia at $3.80. And Parkersburg averaging $3.71 per gallon. The lawyer for the Vinton County grandmother charged with 16 counts of child endangerment has filed for a gag order in the case. The request for Christina Sider's lawyer on Thursday comes days after a gag order was issued for the children's father, Gary Siders Jr. Andrew Geronimo, director of the Dr. Frank Stanton First Amendment Clinic at Case Western Reserve University, says orders like these should be reviewed carefully.
5: The court is supposed to review specific concerns and then make particular findings

0: Commission on Speech Rights and the public's right to receive information.
1: Geronimo says there are alternatives to protect defendants judges should consider first. A ruling has yet to be issued on Christina's request. The Columbus Dispatch is challenging the Siders junior gag order in court. Multiple people were treated for injuries after a boating accident on the Ohio River near the Belleville Lock and Dam near the Meigs County community of Reidsville. The Meigs County Sheriff's Office tells WOWK the dispatchers received a call about the accident just after 10 o'clock Friday evening. The Meigs County Sheriff's Office and Olive Township Volunteer Fire Department responded to the accident. The conditions of the victims, as well as any additional information, is so far not yet available. Protest over Ukrainian President Volodymyr Zelensky's dismissal of the country's defense minister have coincided with a fresh wave of Russian strikes across Ukraine. We'll get the latest from Kyiv from Joanna Kakissis in about 7 minutes right here on WOUB. The time is 7 minutes after 6 o'clock. I'm Chris Riddle with WOUB.
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3: It's Morning Edition from NPR News. I'm Leila Fadel.
4: And I'm Michelle Martin. Good morning. The House has just 1 week left before lawmakers head back to their districts for the August recess.
3: House Speaker Mike Johnson has a lot he wants to get done in that week. More money for defense, the president's election integrity bill, a stock trading ban for lawmakers, and extending funding for the federal government past the general election in November.
4: NPR Congress reporter Eric McDaniel is here with us to tell us more. Good morning, Eric.
5: Hey, glad to be here.
4: You know, some of the things on that list are politically sensitive. We're just a few months away from the midterm elections. You've been reporting on this. Are lawmakers willing to take these tough votes?
5: Yeah, just a few months away from the midterms. But let's also talk about the moment we're in now. President Trump is again escalating his war with Iran. More American troops have died. Gas prices as of this morning are again over $4, according to AAA. And polling shows the cost of living and affordability are Americans' chief concerns. And that's the context that Republicans have with maybe a two-vote margin in the House when they're hoping to take votes on the president's priorities before they head home to sell their record to constituents in hopes of getting reelected this fall. Now, gerrymandering and partisan sorting all mean that fewer lawmakers are actually at risk of losing their jobs than you might assume. But when the margin of control in Washington is so slim, there are still maybe a dozen or so Republicans who are probably sweating the idea of casting a vote to say, give billions more to an expanding war effort as part of what's known as a reconciliation bill without anything new to pay for that spending when political headwinds are already blowing against them.
4: Eric, aren't there more popular things on the agenda, too? I think the congressional stock trading ban and, you know, voter ID requirements, my recollection is that those are backed by pretty big majorities in polls.
5: Yeah, that's right. And I think there's a chance that that combined bill could narrowly pass if Speaker Mike Johnson can convince Republicans to stay united on a procedural step required before the final vote. That's a big if. And it's doomed in the Senate, where, unlike the reconciliation bill, it requires a full 60 votes to pass. Some Republicans have objections because this version of the stock trading ban allows members to keep the stocks they already own, which in theory means they could still be swayed to vote in their own interests rather than in the interests of their constituents. Democrats also share that concern, and many of them also oppose the voter ID requirements.
4: What about the proposal to fund the government through the November election?
5: Republicans are worried that Democrats will not cooperate on funding the government before the current deadline at the end of September. Republicans want to go ahead and lock in current funding levels now for a few months in order to avoid an election time shutdown. They still might face objections from people in their own party who want to use the leverage of a pre-election deadline to extract concessions for their own pet projects, like reducing government spending or any number of other things.
4: Has President Trump weighed in on any of this?
5: The president cares about Congress doing one thing and one thing only. That's passing his Save America Act. It's an election integrity bill. As evidenced by his speech last Thursday, the president's laser focused on the idea that there was and remains rampant election fraud in the United States. I should say, Republican and Democratic election officials all around the country say that's just not true. But House Republicans are attaching the Save America Act to lots of unrelated legislation in order to try and force the Senate to pass it. That won't work. The Senate would, again, require 60 votes to pass it. There are only 53 Republicans, only 52 voting right now with Mitch McConnell's extended absence.

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1: It's 6:29 on this Monday morning. 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It's more than a place. It's a place to belong.
2: How many people does it take to build an effective protest or even revolution? The startling answer, research shows, is only 4% of the population. But being a dissident is about more than showing up. We hear the advice gleaned from more than 100 of them worldwide next time on 1A.
1: 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It's 6:30. 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
3: Live from NPR News in Washington, I'm Dave Mattingly. The U.S. military has carried out a ninth consecutive night of airstrikes against Iran as fighting continues to intensify in the Middle East. At least three American service members have been killed by Iranian attacks in recent days, including two in an Iranian missile strike on a base in Jordan. Russia and Ukraine continue to exchange fire. The latest Russian airstrikes left at least three people dead in Ukraine as Kyiv launched another wave of drones on the Russian capital. NPR's Charles Maines is in Moscow.
4: According to Moscow authorities, city air defenses intercepted some 400 Ukrainian drones on approach to the capital. Moscow Regional Governor Andrei Vorobyov said several of the intercepted drones set fire to civilian infrastructure, injuring two people, but provided few other details. Yet images circulating on social media suggested an oil refinery was among objects damaged. In recent months, Ukraine has repeatedly targeted Russian energy infrastructure with long-range drone and missile strikes, causing fuel shortages and gas rationing across the country. Ukrainian President Volodymyr Zelensky has vowed to continue attacks in a bid to force the Kremlin to negotiate an end to the war, now in its fifth year. Charles Maines, NPR News, Moscow.
3: Andy Burnham is set to become Britain's seventh prime minister in 10 years today. This is NPR News from Washington. Early voting is underway in Tennessee ahead of next month's primary elections. Voters are choosing candidates for Congress and the governor's mansion, many of them in newly redrawn congressional districts. The Republican-led legislature approved a new congressional map after President Trump pushed for redistricting. Cynthia Abrams with member station WPLN has more from Nashville.
5: The redistricting effort has left Memphis and Nashville carved into three different districts, some of which span the length of roughly half the state. The new boundaries mean some candidates no longer live in the district they are running in, and other candidates entered the race merely 3 months ago. Gary Stovall lives in Columbia, roughly an hour south of Nashville. Stovall wanted to vote for the mayor of Columbia, who is running for Congress. But under the new maps, Columbia residents can't vote for him.
6: We was kind of looking forward to one person. We know him very well, and we know what he stands for. But the other guys, we don't know that much about him.
5: Tennessee's primary will be held on August 6th. For NPR News, I'm Cynthia Abrams in Nashville.
3: The Education Department says defaults on student loans in the U.S. are at record levels. That's according to the Associated Press. About 9.5 million people are more than 9 months behind on their payments. Mississippi has the highest rate of student loan default at 28%. I'm Dave Mattingly in Washington.
1: 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Good morning, I'm Chris Riddle. Let's take a look at headlines. Ohio elections officials are pushing back after President Donald Trump claimed China compromised voter data in 18 states during the 2020 election. Ohio Secretary of State Frank LaRose says the information involved publicly available voter data from about a decade ago and did not affect Ohio's election systems. The attorney for Vinton County defendant Christina Siders has requested a gag order in the child endangerment case involving 16 children removed from a Hamden home. The request follows a similar order already issued for Gary Siders Jr., while the Columbus Dispatch continues challenging that gag order in court. And Kentucky Governor Andy Beshear has appointed three new members to the Kentucky Real Estate Commission. Their terms will run through 2029. You can always find more news and the latest weather forecast on the WOUB Public Media app. And with WOUB, I'm Chris Riddle.
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7: It's Morning Edition from NPR News. I'm Michelle Martin.
8: And I'm Leila Fadel. Good morning. The United Kingdom will get a new prime minister within the hour. Andy Burnham will be the UK's seventh prime minister in 10 years. That's when Britain's voted to exit the European Union and triggered lots of turmoil. He takes over from Keir Starmer, who made his last appearance as prime minister outside 10 Downing Street about 20 minutes ago.
9: My work is done. In 6.5 years, I took our party from a historic defeat in 2019, changed it so it was fit to face the country, and won a landslide general election victory in 2024. Since then, it has been the privilege of my life to serve you and this great country as Prime Minister.
8: Starmer is on his way to tender his resignation to King Charles.
7: Let's turn now to NPR's Lauren Freyer in London. Lauren, good morning.
10: Good morning.
7: So tell us about the new prime minister.
10: Well, Burnham is no stranger to the halls of power in Westminster. He actually served in Parliament for 16 years, but it was as mayor of Manchester, ironically a local post, that gave him a national reputation. He brought economic growth to that once gritty city, and he pledges to do the same nationally. He's from the north of England, advocated for blue-collar workers there, especially during COVID. His social media videos have been compared to New York Mayor Zoran Mamdani's, and polls show he's one of the most popular politicians here right now.
7: Have you had a chance to meet him?
10: I have not. I have my interview request in, though, but I've been up in Manchester talking to people who know him, including Rose Marley, who first met Burnham on the indie music scene and became one of his advisors. She recalls her first impression.
11: The original kind of idea of, like, say, the suited Westminster kind of MP went out the window very quickly, started wearing his trainers and his T-shirts and started DJing.
10: Burnham actually used to moonlight as a DJ in Manchester. Now, unclear if he'll have time for that as Prime Minister now.
7: I don't know. Well, we'll see. Maybe he'll invite you to a rave.
10: So, I hope so.
7: What does he pledge to do in terms of policy?
10: So that is less clear. I mean, this has all happened quickly. As Starmer's approval ratings tanked, the ruling Labour Party sort of cast around for a replacement, Burnham returned to Parliament last month, only became head of the ruling Labour Party just on Friday. And then he gave a speech sort of insisting.
12: I am ready. Ready to lead and to build on the foundation laid by one person more than any other.
10: He said he'll build on Starmer's work. You know, they're from the same party and share roughly the same politics.
7: So is this more of a change in, I don't know, personality or style rather than policy?
10: Yes. I mean, Burnham has said he'll devolve power away from the capital, London, toward municipal and regional authorities. And there have been rumors that he might lift a ban on new North Sea oil drilling permits. He has not announced anything yet. But President Trump has jumped on that. Yesterday, Trump wrote on social media that people in Scotland's oil hub, Aberdeen, are dancing in the streets. Now, there's no evidence of that. But Trump also wrote that North Sea oil drilling would transform the UK from a, quote, poverty stricken disaster.
7: And what about US-UK ties overall? Is there any sense of whether Burnham will change that?
10: So managing relations with Trump is something that Starmer really struggled with. I mean, he tried to be a Trump whisperer. He enlisted King Charles to do the same. Starmer did win a more favorable trade deal with the U.S. than some other European allies. But then he took a pretty strong stance against the U.S. and Israeli war on Iran. And Trump soured on Starmer, criticized him for, amongst other things, immigration policies. Trump administration officials have voiced support for the far right here. So that is something Burnham will have to contend with, along with rising costs of living, slow growth, you know, all the things that stymied Starmer.
7: That is NPR's Lauren Freyer in London. Lauren, thank you.
10: You're welcome.
8: Spain's win at the World Cup on Sunday was a first, the first time the men's and women's team from one country were World Cup champions at the same time. There was another first midway through the game, too. NPR culture correspondent Anastasia Siulkas was watching.
13: Usually, the World Cup is one of the most watched sporting events around the globe. Even before the final, FIFA, soccer's organizing body, had already logged 20 billion video views across digital platforms. But for the first time, FIFA took a page from American football and mounted a live concert mid-game to keep sports fans and non-fans alike entertained. And they went big, as you can hear in these clips that come courtesy of Fox. The Brazilian soccer kings Ronaldo and Ronaldinho accompanied Madonna out onto the pitch. FIFA amassed a cavalcade of top stars from six continents. Conductor Gustavo Dudamel was joined by musicians from the New York Philharmonic and the Simón Bolívar Orchestra of Venezuela for a sing-along of a now-eternal stadium anthem. They played the White Stripes' Seven Nation Army with the Muppets Band, Dr. Teeth, and the Electric Mayhem, with Animal, of course, pounding out the drum line. One of Afrobeat's hottest stars, Burna Boy, from Nigeria, joined the queen of World Cup anthems, Shakira, for their official World Cup 2026 song, Die Die. It was a feel-good, family-friendly procession of fan favorites. There wasn't much of a through line in the spectacle, save for some broadly inspiring strokes like togetherness, unity, love. It was an 11-minute parade of celebrity cameos and references to memes from this year's Cup and other feel-good soccer moments, like a Ted Lasso reference. Justin Bieber sang his Everything Hallelujah with a few new lyrics to mark the occasion. It's the World Cup Hallelujah. The show was a vehicle for FIFA's charity arm, the FIFA Global Citizen Education Fund. The charity's goal is to raise $100 million to expand education and soccer access for children worldwide. At the end of the show, kids from Staten Island's PS22 chorus sang alongside Coldplay's Chris Martin in a riot of rainbow colors with an enormous banner emblazoned with the word love. FIFA invited fans to visit the charity's website, which asks fans to, quote, use the power of love to defeat poverty and defend the planet. In more normal times, that would be a rather apolitical goal. But at this game, which was attended by President Trump and Melania Trump, messaging about rainbows, global unity, and good sportsmanship comes with an inescapable side of politics. Anastasia Tsoukas, NPR News, New York.
8: 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America, get ready to meet America. 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
1: For WOUB, I'm Chris Riddle. President Donald Trump claimed in a speech Thursday night that voter rolls in 18 states were compromised by China in the 2020 election that he lost. He didn't produce any evidence. Ohio, which President Trump won three times, including in 2020, is on that list, though officials have long said the state has the gold standard on election systems. With more, here's State House correspondent Karen Kassler.
14: A document released by the White House shows Ohio is one of 18 states that Trump claimed has voter data that was bought, stolen, or hacked by China.
15: My administration is in the process of notifying the states whose election data was compromised by the People's Republic of China and many others.
14: Republican Secretary of State Frank LaRose, who provided Ohio voter data to the feds at Trump's request in February, pushed back on the seriousness of this. He says info from the feds shows China may have accessed Ohio's publicly available election data around 10 years ago, but it's the same info that anyone can download. Trump also railed against mail-in ballots, which were cast by over 2 million Ohio voters in 2020. Karen Kassler, The Ohio Public Radio, State House News Bureau.
1: A body discovered in Gallia County last week has been identified as a man missing since last month. The Gallia County Sheriff's Department confirmed the body is that of 40-year-old Zachary Klein. Klein had been missing since June 17th when he was last seen on Shoestring Ridge Road in Gallup Police. His body was discovered last Monday along a wooded area near Raccoon Road in Gallia County. According to a press release from the sheriff, this remains an ongoing investigation, and he will provide more information when it becomes available. The Ohio Department of Development has announced $11.9 million in grant funding to help 73 counties prepare sites for redevelopment by demolishing existing unsafe, blighted buildings. The funding, announced last week, comes from the latest round of the Building Demolition and Site Revitalization Program. Approximately $230,000 in grants was reserved for each of Ohio's 88 counties. In Hocking County, a vacant, deteriorated former nursing home in Laurelville will be demolished. Local leaders are considering a variety of future uses, including a community green space or pocket park. And in Muskingum County, the former Zanesville Waterworks site will be demolished to make way for the construction of additional water treatment and maintenance facilities on the property. A complete list of projects can be found at development.ohio.gov. A new musical opened last week in Marietta telling the story of Ephraim Cutler, whose single vote helped preserve the Northwest Ordinance's ban on slavery in Ohio. Co-writer Larry Gross says the consequences of that vote are difficult to overstate.
16: Think of what a different history we would have had. No Underground Railroad through Ohio. Ohio would not have sent people to the fight in the Union Army. And probably, or quite likely, or maybe at least, the other states that followed, Indiana, Illinois, would probably have done that. They say, hey, they're going to be slave states. And there was plenty of pressure.
1: One Vote, the musical, runs through the 26th. It's being performed at the Herman Fine Arts Center on the campus of Marietta College. And you can read more about the production in the culture section of WOUB.org. Ohio lawmakers on both sides of the aisle say they hear a lot from constituents about property taxes. They say they haven't ignored those concerns and have introduced around 50 bills to reduce or change property taxes. But as State House correspondent Joe Ingles reports, only a few have passed.
17: Before lawmakers took off on summer break, they passed a slew of bills, including one that provides some temporary property tax relief. Republican Representative Brian Stewart says it's a one-time credit on the homestead exemption, which reduces property taxes for thousands of disabled and older Ohioans.
18: Each homestead recipient will receive somewhere in the neighborhood between $450 and $475 as a reduction on their January tax bill coming up at the end of this year.
17: Democratic Representative Bridro Sweeney notes not all seniors or disabled Ohioans will get it.
19: It is still better than nothing, and for those people who will receive it, this is going to be incredibly helpful. But next year, because this money is one time, they will still be in the same position.
17: Lawmakers have also passed bills to cap the growth of property taxes and change the way the property tax formula can be applied. And while those changes may help some, many homeowners say they still can't afford their property tax bills. A plan to abolish property taxes won't be on the statewide ballot this year. The Committee to Abolish Property Taxes had to collect more than 414,000 valid signatures by the 1st of July. While group leaders won't say how many signatures they have, they say they're now aiming for next year's ballot. It's easier for lawmakers to place a constitutional amendment on the ballot. It takes three-fifths support in the House and Senate. A Republican lawmaker wants to do that on his plan to eliminate property taxes on owner-occupied homes and leave the commercial base intact. But Representative Mark Heiner knows there's no appetite among his fellow lawmakers for his idea now.
20: I don't expect anything to happen soon. It's a pretty drastic change in taxation law. And quite honestly, a change like that should move slowly. I don't think it's something we should do quickly, because every change you make has a consequence that you've got to consider and figure out, you know, what it would do to the tax base.
17: Heiner says he's campaigned on the elimination of income taxes, which many in his party want. But he says he now feels property taxes are a bigger problem. Around two-thirds of property tax revenue collected goes to public schools. Republican Senator Andrew Brenner wants to overhaul the way schools are funded by replacing local property taxes with a single statewide 20-mill property tax. His bill would also increase sales taxes by 1.75%, bringing the total state sales tax to 7.5%. It would eliminate the EdChoice voucher program and would allow all K-12 students to go to the school of their choice, public or private, with state dollars to follow them. Brenner's bill hasn't moved since it was introduced last year, but he's okay with that.
2: This was put out there as a concept to discuss school funding, to discuss what do we want to do. We knew that this bill wasn't going to pass in this General Assembly, but I wanted to put out an alternative that people can talk about, and maybe they will talk about it.
17: Other bipartisan ideas that haven't moved have been repeatedly introduced, including a circuit breaker that gives a credit when a tax bill reaches a certain percentage of a homeowner's income, and bills to extend the homestead tax exemption by raising income levels or tying the credit to inflation. Joe Ingles at the Ohio Public Radio Statehouse News Bureau.
1: Let's take a look at the weather forecast for today. We're going to see more of that Canadian wildfire smoke move into the region, which will negatively affect air quality around the region. Sunshine today with a high of 85, increase in clouds overnight with temperatures close to 70. And for tomorrow, cloudy day with showers and thunderstorms. It's going to be a breezy day and temperatures should reach the mid-80s again. Right now we have temperatures in the lower and mid-60s around our listening area. Senate Democrat Mark Warner appeared on ABC yesterday and blasted President Trump over the war with Iran.
21: This war of choice has been a disaster. It has been a disaster militarily. It has been a disaster in terms of how we're viewed around the world.
1: Several U.S. service members have been killed in recent days, and the conflict escalated over the weekend. The latest from Jane Arraf coming up in 15 minutes here on your NPR station, WOUB. 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
25: From Marketplace in Washington, I'm Kimberly Adams. We're more than a week into renewed fighting between the U.S. and Iran after the ceasefire collapsed. The escalation is starting to show up at the gas pump, sending prices up to more than $4 a gallon, according to AAA. Marketplace's Nancy Marshall-Genzer has the details.
26: AAA says the national average price for a gallon of regular gas is now just over $4. That's 13 cents a gallon more than we were paying last week. The average price a year ago was $3.14 a gallon. As the U.S. continues airstrikes on Iran, Iran has been attacking ships in the Strait of Hormuz, claiming they're using unauthorized routes. Iran's Revolutionary Guard says no oil, gas, or fertilizer can go through the strait as long as the U.S. attacks continue. AAA says the price of diesel fuel is now above $5 a gallon. That's partly because Russia is banning exports of some of its refined products after Ukrainian strikes on its refineries. Russia is now trying to import diesel, adding to demand. I'm Nancy Marshall-Genzer for Marketplace.
25: Brent crude is now trading at $88.38 a barrel, and West Texas Intermediate crude is at $82.33 a barrel. Apple and NVIDIA are neck and neck for the title of the world's most valuable company. Not because Apple is gaining in value, but because NVIDIA's stock is losing value. Investors have been selling off the chipmaker's shares amid a broader market rethink over how much artificial intelligence-related companies should actually be worth. Marketplace's Nova Safo has more.
0: When Apple briefly overtook NVIDIA on Friday as the world's most valuable company, Daniel Newman, CEO of the tech advisory firm The Futurum Group, had a pithy response.
3: I actually tweeted something out that just had one word, and it said, dumb.
0: Because, he says, while Apple will likely keep selling lots of iPhones and make lots of money,
3: it's not anywhere close to what we expect NVIDIA to do in the future years.
0: Newman says what's happening in the markets now is that investors are growing a bit more cautious after 2 years of exuberance over AI. Darren Acemoglu of MIT, who researches the economic underpinnings of the AI boom, says caution is warranted.
4: The whole industry could have a shakeup.
0: A shakeup that would happen if profits, when and if they materialize, don't justify the enormous spending on AI, forecast at $2.5 trillion globally this year alone.
4: I don't think anybody has come up with a reasonable scenario in which in 2 or 3 years' time, we're going to see $1 trillion of revenue.
0: Meanwhile, there are questions about whether big tech firms will keep spending massively to build data centers. Daniel Newman of the Futurum Group says earnings reports this week from Alphabet, Microsoft, Meta, and others will be key.
3: Everybody's been kind of waiting for who blinks. Is any of these hyperscalers going to say, we're not going to spend what we said we're going to spend?
0: If they say that, he says, that would likely spark a further sell-off in stocks related to the AI build-out. I'm Nova Safo for Marketplace.
25: Let's do the numbers. That ongoing sell-off of AI-related tech stocks has South Korea's KOPSI closing down almost 4.5% today. Japan's Nikkei ended the day down 4% as well. Dow, S&P, and NASDAQ futures are up in the 0.2% to 0.7% range, with the Dow future up 73 points. The 10-year Treasury yield is up at 4.56%.
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25: The ups and downs of tech stocks are one part of the AI story, but another is the way the technology has been rapidly changing the way businesses and their employees operate over the last few years. Linda Hill is a professor at Harvard Business School. She studies how organizations navigate moments of technological change like this and advises companies on how to do it well. I recently spoke with Professor Hill at the Aspen Institute Business and Society Summit, where this was a major theme. I asked her how the companies she's studying are viewing AI and how the conversation about it has changed.
6: Well, I'm going to quote one leader in particular who wasn't speaking specifically about AI, but was talking to me about digital transformation. But I think now with AI, it really captures what I'm hearing. He said that leading today is like leading through a fog. What does it mean to lead when you can't see, when you have no vision? So we talk about really the leadership of AI as being a kind of leadership that requires a different mindset. It's not about pathfinding, saying, I know where we're going and I just got to figure out how to get us there, which is really, really hard. What leaders are telling me is they don't know really where we're going and they certainly don't know how they're going to get us there. So we call it wayfinding. And most leaders who like to have a vision and communicate it, inspire people to follow them, don't feel too comfortable about being in that position.
25: So what are you advising them to do?
6: I think one of the things we're advising them to do is really focus in on building a culture where people will be able to work in the new ways required to use these tools to make a difference to customers and other stakeholders. So that's about building the capabilities in your organization that people need to be able to embrace a new technology. And there really are three. Can your organization collaborate? And can your organization experiment and learn? Now, many organizations are quite siloed and not so good at collaboration, but everyone tells us to use these tools correctly. You must be able to collaborate across an organization because it's horizontal work that needs to be done, not vertical work, if you're really going to use these tools to change your enterprise.
25: What are some of the biggest mistakes you see organizations and leaders making as they try to bring these tools into their organizations?
6: One of the biggest mistakes, and they're not making it quite as much, is many leaders first thought of this AI as a technology, and it was about how do we get this technology to work. They now understand it's really about people and cultural transformation. So they are moving towards thinking about what's the experience of our employee or our employees using these technologies. And the experiences vary, as we just talked about. And they need to be bridgers. So as one of the leaders described to us, he needs to be a bridger to close the gap between those people who are more excited and those people who are quite terrified. Because what you really want people to be is maybe curious, but cautious.
25: Linda Hill is a professor of business administration at the Harvard Business School. Thank you so much for sharing your expertise.
6: Thank you for having me.
25: In Washington, I'm Kimberly Adams with the Marketplace Morning Report. 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
1: 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A news update from NPR is coming up in 1 minute. 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
8: Good morning. 3 U.S. service members have been killed since Friday. Iran and the U.S. have been attacking each other for more than a week. Are we back to all-out war? It's Morning Edition from NPR News. Spain beat Argentina to win this year's World Cup, denying Lionel Messi another championship. I'm Michelle Martin.
9: And I'm Leila Fadel. The team set a World Cup record, only giving up one goal across all of its matches. Also, a school in Alabama is helping more men find careers in nursing. And how a con man turned jailhouse snitch helped put someone on death row who may have had nothing to do with the crime he was convicted of. It's Monday, July 20th. On this day in 1968, the first Special Olympics began in Chicago. The news is next.
10: Live from NPR News in Washington, I'm Libby Casey. The United Kingdom has a new prime minister. Keir Starmer has tendered his resignation to King Charles, and Andy Burnham is taking office. NPR's Lauren Frere reports from London.
11: Outgoing Prime Minister Starmer had dismal approval ratings and was ousted by his own Labour Party. In his final speech as Prime Minister, Starmer told a crowd outside 10 Downing Street that he's proud of his accomplishments in office over the past 2 years, but that his work is done.
12: I go with good grace. I go with a smile.
11: Starmer wished his successor, fellow Labour politician Andy Burnham, well, saying he has his full support. Burnham follows Starmer to Buckingham Palace for a separate meeting with King Charles, who will invite him to form the next government. Starmer now reverts to what they call a backbencher in Parliament, and Burnham is expected to name his cabinet ministers later today. Lauren Freyer, NPR News, London.
10: Iran attacked Kuwait and the Gulf as well as Jordan during the 9th consecutive round of fire exchange between the U.S. and Iran. And NPR's Emily Fang reports a boat off the coast of Oman was also hit.
13: Kuwait said it fended off Iranian drone attacks Sunday evening local time. Some residential neighborhoods have started to use portable electricity generators due to power outages caused by Iranian attacks. Over the weekend, a water desalination plant in Kuwait was also hit. Like many of the dry, hot countries in the Gulf, Kuwait depends heavily on such plants for drinking water. Sirens also went off in nearby Bahrain, and the U.S. Embassy there said Iran may be targeting sites in northern Bahrain. And Jordan on Sunday said it intercepted 3 Iranian missiles while a 4th hit a remote rural area with no people. Jordan summoned Iran's ambassador to Jordan over the weekend to protest what it called Iran's, quote, savage attacks. Emily Fang, NPR News, Tel Aviv.
10: The U.S. House only has one more week of work in Washington before lawmakers head to their home districts for the August recess. There is a lot in play, including more money for defense, President Trump's push to tighten voting laws, and a stock trading ban for lawmakers. NPR's Eric McDaniel says Republicans have a very narrow margin, and they're about to go home to defend their record to voters and the record of President Trump.
2: Gerrymandering and partisan sorting all mean that fewer lawmakers are actually at risk of losing their jobs than you might assume, but when the margin of control in Washington is so slim, there are still maybe a dozen or so Republicans who are probably sweating the idea of casting a vote to, say, give billions more to an expanding war effort as part of what's known as a reconciliation bill without anything new to pay for that spending when political headwinds are already blowing against them.
10: President Trump is focused on seeing his election integrity bill passed before the midterms, which would tighten voter ID laws. House Republicans are attaching it to unrelated legislation, but it doesn't have enough votes in the Senate. Spain is celebrating yesterday's World Cup victory over Argentina. This is NPR.
1: It's 4 minutes after 7 o'clock for WOUB. I'm Chris Riddle. Sunshine today. We're also going to see more of that Canadian wildfire smoke move into the region, which will negatively affect air quality around the region. High temperatures around 85 this afternoon. Right now we have temperatures in the lower 60s. Fuel prices remained relatively stable over the weekend, with gasoline dipping a penny from Friday. It's up a nickel from last Monday, averaging at $3.88 for a gallon of regular this morning in Ohio. Diesel in the Buckeye State is up 14 cents from a week ago at $4.92 per gallon. Across the river in West Virginia, regular's averaging $3.83 per gallon, up 4 cents from last Monday. Diesel's up 13 cents to $4.87. And in Kentucky, a gallon of regular is going for $3.66 a gallon. That's an increase of 13 cents from last Friday or last Monday. And diesel is up 20 cents to $4.79 per gallon. Looking at local average prices, a gallon of regular in Athens is going for $3.95 this morning. In Chillicothe, the price is $3.85, which is unchanged from Friday. Ironton's at $3.78 this morning, also the same as Friday. Zanesville's at $3.93, Cambridge at $3.77 per gallon, Ashland, Kentucky at $3.54, Huntington, West Virginia at $3.80 per gallon, and Parkersburg, West Virginia, averaging around $3.71. Cambridge residents have about two more weeks to take advantage of the local municipal court's fine amnesty program. With more on that, here's the Ohio Newsroom's Caitlin Thorne.
14: Anyone who owes the court can meet with Judge Stephanie Williams to review their balance and establish a new payment option, which may include community service. Judge Williams said in a statement, the program is part of larger changes to the court's collection process. The amnesty period lasts until July 31st. After that, late fees will be sent to collections, and the court will no longer accept payments or offer community service options. The Cambridge Municipal Court is open for the program Monday through Friday from 10 a.m. to 3 p.m. until the end of the month. For the Ohio Newsroom, I'm Caitlin Thorne.
1: The Ohio Department of Natural Resources is seeking proposals for projects that will support long-term economic development in communities impacted by historic coal mining. The Abandoned Mineland Economic Revitalization Program supports projects that reclaim abandoned mineland while simultaneously promoting sustained economic growth. The ODNR Division of Mineral Resources Management has up to $10 million in federal funding for projects across the coal region of Ohio. Those interested in that grant program must submit a letter of intent, which includes a brief project summary, abandoned coal mine nexus,

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1: It's 8:29 on this Monday morning. 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And the Ohio Education Association, representing 122,000 members who work to inspire their students to think creatively and experience the joy of learning, online at ohea.org. 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
2: Live from NPR News in Washington, I'm Dave Mattingly. At least 3 American service members have been killed in the Middle East since Friday as the U.S. and Iran intensify their attacks in the region. They include 2 American service members killed in Jordan when Iran fired a missile at a base there. U.S. Central Command says American forces have carried out 9 consecutive nights of airstrikes against Iran to include Iranian missile and drone launch sites. Jake Sullivan served as National Security Advisor to President Biden.
3: I do think it remains the case that both sides are trying to place a lid on how much escalation they embrace. I still think they are trying to avoid a descent into full-scale hostilities where every target on each side is up for grabs. Both sides are trying to calibrate their strikes at least to a certain extent.
2: It was speaking to NPR's Morning Edition. Gasoline prices in the U.S. are back up to $4 a gallon. AAA says the cost of regular has risen 13 cents in the past week to reach that mark. In California, regular gas now averages $5.50 a gallon. Britain's new Prime Minister, Andy Burnham, says he wants to lower the cost of living as he prepares to lay out a new 10-year plan for the British economy. Burnham was officially appointed Prime Minister today by King Charles at Buckingham Palace to replace Keir Starmer. This is NPR News. Spain is celebrating a 1-0 win over Argentina in the final of the Men's World Cup soccer tournament. Spain dominated the game. Argentina was unable to get a single shot on goal until extra time, as Steve Futterman reports.
4: To most fans, it probably wasn't the most exciting World Cup final ever. There was only one goal the entire match, and that came in extra time, in the 106th minute. If you are a fan of Spain, however, you might see things a bit differently. Nacho Sanchez from Madrid was at the game. He found the result, at least, thrilling.
5: Unbelievable experience and world champions. Deserved, very well deserved.
4: Spain's defense was once again the big story. 4 days after holding powerhouse France and its star Kylian Mbappe scoreless, the Spanish defense did the same thing against Argentina and Lionel Messi. In all 8 matches, Spain allowed just one goal. For NPR News, I'm Steve Futterman at the World Cup in East Rutherford, New Jersey.
2: This is the second World Cup title for Spain's men's team since 2010. Spain also won the last women's World Cup in 2023. Defaults on student loans in the U.S. are at record levels. That's according to the Associated Press. About 9.5 million people are more than 9 months behind on their payments. I'm Dave Mattingly, NPR News, in Washington.
1: You're tuned in to member-supported WOUB. Good morning, I'm Chris Riddle. Let's take a look at headlines. Ohio elections officials are pushing back after President Donald Trump claimed China compromised voter data in 18 states during the 2020 election. Ohio Secretary of State Frank LaRose says the information involved publicly available voter data from about a decade ago and did not affect Ohio's election systems. The attorney for Vinton County defendant Christina Siders has requested a gag order in the child endangerment case involving 16 children removed from a Hamden home. The request follows a similar order already issued for Gary Siders Jr., while the Columbus Dispatch continues challenging that gag order in court. And Kentucky Governor Andy Beshear has appointed 3 new members to the Kentucky Real Estate Commission. Their terms will run through 2029. 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
6: This is Morning Edition from NPR News. I'm Leila Faldin.
7: And I'm Michelle Martin. Good morning. The United Kingdom has a new prime minister. Andy Burnham took over from Keir Starmer today.
8: I have just come from Buckingham Palace, where I have accepted His Majesty the King's invitation to form a government.
7: Burnham is the UK's seventh prime minister in 10 years. Let's go to NPR's Lauren Freyer in London for more. Good morning, Lauren.
9: Good morning.
7: So set the scene for us. How did this all happen today?
9: Yeah, so the day started with that infamous lectern being dragged out in front of 10 Downing Street. The outgoing Prime Minister Starmer came out holding hands with his wife and he gave his last speech as Prime Minister. He was ousted by his own Labour Party amid dismal approval ratings, and he seemed to acknowledge that. He said he was proud of his accomplishments, but that his work is done.
10: I go with good grace, I go with a smile, and I go proud of everything that we have achieved. Thank you very much.
9: And with that, he headed to Buckingham Palace, where he tendered his resignation to King Charles. Starmer will revert to what they call a backbencher in Parliament. He said he gives his full support to his successor, Andy Burnham.
7: So tell us about Burnham.
9: Yeah, so he made his own trip to the palace today, where the king asked him to form the next government, as you heard just there. Burnham has served in Parliament before, but it was mayor of Greater Manchester, a local position, where he got a national reputation. He brought economic growth to that once gritty city. He pledges to do the same nationally. His social media videos have been compared to New York Mayor Zoran Mamdani's, and polls show he is one of the most popular politicians here.
7: Have you had a chance to meet him?
9: I have not. I've put in a request for an interview, but I have been up in Manchester speaking to people who know him, including Rose Marley, who first met Burnham on the indie music scene in Manchester and then became one of his advisors. And she recalls her first impression of him.
11: The original kind of idea of, like, say, the suited Westminster kind of MP went out the window very quickly, started wearing his trainers and his T-shirts and started DJing.
9: Burnham actually used to moonlight as a DJ in Manchester. It's unclear if he will have time for that as Prime Minister now.
7: Oh, still sounds fun, though, right? Okay,
9: totally.
7: So what does he pledge to do in terms of policy?
9: So in his first speech as Prime Minister, he pledged to build more public housing, to end rough sleeping. It's what British people call unhoused people who sleep outdoors, homelessness. He mentioned a 10-year plan for Britain, and he said he'll announce plans tomorrow to address rising costs of living. He also acknowledged that he is the latest in this sort of revolving door of Prime Ministers since that Brexit vote 10 years ago, and he wants to restore confidence.
8: Britain needs to show the world that we can regain our stability once again.
9: Burnham is expected to announce his cabinet ministers later today. After that, we'll get more of a sense of what they plan in terms of new laws. But he is roughly from the same politics as Starmer, same party. And so this is more of a change of personality rather than policy.
7: And what about US-UK ties? Might we see a change there?
9: So President Trump actually praised Burnham on social media last night, reacting to reports that the new prime minister may allow more North Sea oil drilling. Trump said people in Scotland's oil hub are dancing in the streets. There's no evidence of that. And Burnham has not announced anything official on oil and gas drilling. But, you know, his predecessor Starmer tried to be a Trump whisperer, but then took a pretty strong stance against the U.S. and Israeli war on Iran. And Trump turned on him. Trump administration officials have voiced support for the far right here, particularly on immigration. So managing relations with the Trump administration is definitely something Burnham will have to contend with, along with rising costs of living, slow growth, and all the other things that stymied Starmer.
7: That is NPR's Lauren Freyer in London. Lauren, thank you.
9: You're welcome.
12: Spain's win at the World Cup on Sunday was a first, the first time the men's and women's team from one country were World Cup champions at the same time. There was another first midway through the game, too, and VR Culture correspondent Anastasia Siulkas was watching.
13: Usually, the World Cup is one of the most watched sporting events around the globe. Even before the final, FIFA, soccer's organizing body, had already logged 20 billion video views across digital platforms. But for the first time, FIFA took a page from American football and mounted a live concert mid-game to keep sports fans and non-fans alike entertained. And they went big, as you can hear in these clips that come courtesy of Fox. The Brazilian soccer kings Ronaldo and Ronaldinho accompanied Madonna out onto the pitch. FIFA amassed a cavalcade of top stars from six continents. Conductor Gustavo Dudamel was joined by musicians from the New York Philharmonic and the Simón Bolívar Orchestra of Venezuela for a sing-along of a now-eternal stadium anthem. They played the White Stripes' Seven Nation Army with the Muppets Band, Dr. Teeth, and the Electric Mayhem, with Animal, of course, pounding out the drum line. One of Afrobeat's hottest stars, Burna Boy, from Nigeria, joined the queen of World Cup anthems, Shakira, for their official World Cup 2026 song, Die Die. It was a feel-good, family-friendly procession of fan favorites. There wasn't much of a through line in the spectacle, save for some broadly inspiring strokes like togetherness, unity, love. It was an 11-minute parade of celebrity cameos and references to memes from this year's Cup and other feel-good soccer moments, like a Ted Lasso reference. Justin Bieber sang his Everything Hallelujah with a few new lyrics to mark the occasion. It's the World Cup Hallelujah. The show was a vehicle for FIFA's charity arm, the FIFA Global Citizen Education Fund. The charity's goal is to raise $100 million to expand education and soccer access for children worldwide. At the end of the show, kids from Staten Island's PS22 chorus sang alongside Coldplay's Chris Martin in a riot of rainbow colors with an enormous banner emblazoned with the word love. FIFA invited fans to visit the charity's website, which asks fans to, quote, use the power of love to defeat poverty and defend the planet. In more normal times, that would be a rather apolitical goal. But at this game, which was attended by President Trump and Melania Trump, messaging about rainbows, global unity, and good sportsmanship comes with an inescapable side of politics. Anastasia Tsoukas, NPR News, New York.
12: 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America, get ready to meet America. 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
1: For WOUB, I'm Chris Riddle. President Donald Trump claimed in a speech Thursday night that voter rolls in 18 states were compromised by China in the 2020 election that he lost. He didn't produce any evidence. Ohio, which President Trump won three times, including in 2020, is on that list, though officials have long said the state has the gold standard on election systems. With more, here's State House correspondent Karen Kassler.
14: A document released by the White House shows Ohio is one of 18 states that Trump claimed has voter data that was bought, stolen, or hacked by China.
15: My administration is in the process of notifying the states whose election data was compromised by the People's Republic of China and many others.
14: Republican Secretary of State Frank LaRose, who provided Ohio voter data to the feds at Trump's request in February, pushed back on the seriousness of this. He says info from the feds shows China may have accessed Ohio's publicly available election data around 10 years ago, but it's the same info that anyone can download. Trump also railed against mail-in ballots, which were cast by over 2 million Ohio voters in 2020. Karen Kassler, The Ohio Public Radio, State House News Bureau.
1: A body discovered in Gallia County last week has been identified as a man missing since last month. The Gallia County Sheriff's Department confirmed the body is that of 40-year-old Zachary Klein. Klein had been missing since June 17th when he was last seen on Shoestring Ridge Road in Gallup Police. His body was discovered last Monday along a wooded area near Raccoon Road in Gallia County. According to a press release from the sheriff, this remains an ongoing investigation, and he will provide more information when it becomes available. The Ohio Department of Development has announced $11.9 million in grant funding to help 73 counties prepare sites for redevelopment by demolishing existing unsafe, blighted buildings. The funding, announced last week, comes from the latest round of the Building Demolition and Site Revitalization Program. Approximately $230,000 in grants was reserved for each of Ohio's 88 counties. In Hocking County, a vacant, deteriorated former nursing home in Laurelville will be demolished. Local leaders are considering a variety of future uses, including a community green space or pocket park. And in Muskingum County, the former Zanesville Waterworks site will be demolished to make way for the construction of additional water treatment and maintenance facilities on the property. A complete list of projects can be found at development.ohio.gov. A new musical opened last week in Marietta telling the story of Ephraim Cutler, whose single vote helped preserve the Northwest Ordinance's ban on slavery in Ohio. Co-writer Larry Gross says the consequences of that vote are difficult to overstate.
16: Think of what a different history we would have had. No Underground Railroad through Ohio. Ohio would not have sent people to the fight in the Union Army. And probably, or quite likely, or maybe at least, the other states that followed, Indiana, Illinois, would probably have done that. They say, hey, they're going to be slave states. There was plenty of pressure.
1: One Vote, the musical, runs through the 26th. It's being performed at the Herman Fine Arts Center on the campus of Marietta College. And you can read more about the production in the culture section of WOUB.org. Ohio lawmakers on both sides of the aisle say they hear a lot from constituents about property taxes. They say they haven't ignored those concerns and have introduced around 50 bills to reduce or change property taxes. But as 8 House correspondent Joe Ingles reports, only a few have passed.
17: Before lawmakers took off on summer break, they passed a slew of bills, including one that provides some temporary property tax relief. Republican Representative Brian Stewart says it's a one-time credit on the homestead exemption, which reduces property taxes for thousands of disabled and older Ohioans.
18: Each homestead recipient will receive somewhere in the neighborhood between $450 and $475 as a reduction on their January tax bill coming up at the end of this year.
17: Democratic Representative Bridro Sweeney notes not all seniors or disabled Ohioans will get it.
19: It is still better than nothing, and for those people who will receive it, this is going to be incredibly helpful. But next year, because this money is one time, they will still be in the same position.
17: Lawmakers have also passed bills to cap the growth of property taxes and change the way the property tax formula can be applied. And while those changes may help some, many homeowners say they still can't afford their property tax bills. A plan to abolish property taxes won't be on the statewide ballot this year. The Committee to Abolish Property Taxes had to collect more than 414,000 valid signatures by the 1st of July. While group leaders won't say how many signatures they have, they say they're now aiming for next year's ballot. It's easier for lawmakers to place a constitutional amendment on the ballot. It takes 3/5 support in the House and Senate. A Republican lawmaker wants to do that on his plan to eliminate property taxes on owner-occupied homes and leave the commercial base intact. But Representative Mark Heiner knows there's no appetite among his fellow lawmakers for his idea now.
20: I don't expect anything to happen soon. It's a pretty drastic change in taxation law. And quite honestly, a change like that should move slowly. I don't think it's something we should do quickly, because every change you make has a consequence that you've got to consider and figure out, you know, what it would do to the tax base.
17: Heiner says he's campaigned on the elimination of income taxes, which many in his party want. But he says he now feels property taxes are a bigger problem. Around two-thirds of property tax revenue collected goes to public schools. Republican Senator Andrew Brenner wants to overhaul the way schools are funded by replacing local property taxes with a single statewide 20-mill property tax. His bill would also increase sales taxes by 1.75%, bringing the total state sales tax to 7.5%. It would eliminate the EdChoice voucher program and would allow all K-12 students to go to the school of their choice, public or private, with state dollars to follow them. Brenner's bill hasn't moved since it was introduced last year, but he's okay with that.
3: This was put out there as a concept to discuss school funding, to discuss what do we want to do. We knew that this bill wasn't going to pass in this General Assembly, but I wanted to put out an alternative that people can talk about, and maybe they will talk about it.
17: Other bipartisan ideas that haven't moved have been repeatedly introduced, including a circuit breaker that gives a credit when a tax bill reaches a certain percentage of a homeowner's income, and bills to extend the homestead tax exemption by raising income levels or tying the credit to inflation. Joe Ingles at the Ohio Public Radio Statehouse News Bureau.
21: I'm Tim Franks, host of BBC NewsHour. Coming up today, Andy Burnham becomes Britain's fifth Prime Minister in 4 years. What's going to change? A World Cup like no other, but for good or bad? Ukraine's conscription crisis and the cockroaches march in Delhi.
1: Those stories more coming up in about 10 minutes on the BBC NewsHour right here on WOUB. It's 8:49. Thanks for letting us be part of your Monday morning. Let's take a look at the weather forecast for today. It's going to be a sunny day. We'll continue to see wildfire smoke move through the region, and of course that's going to negatively affect air quality for all of our listening area. Look for highs around 85 today. Increasing clouds overnight, temperatures in the upper 60s and lower 70s. Tomorrow, cloudy, showers and thunderstorms in the afternoon. Highs around 85, and it's expected to get a little breezy tomorrow. We'll see winds gusting up to 25 miles per hour. Right now, we have temperatures in the lower and mid-60s around our listening area. 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
23: From Marketplace in Washington, I'm Kimberly Adams. We're more than a week into renewed fighting between the U.S. and Iran after the ceasefire collapsed. The escalation is starting to show up at the gas pump, sending prices up to more than $4 a gallon, according to AAA. Marketplace's Nancy Marshall-Genzer has the details.
24: AAA says the national average price for a gallon of regular gas is now just over $4. That's 13 cents a gallon more than we were paying last week. The average price a year ago was $3.14 a gallon. As the U.S. continues airstrikes on Iran, Iran has been attacking ships in the Strait of Hormuz, claiming they're using unauthorized routes. Iran's Revolutionary Guard says no oil, gas, or fertilizer can go through the strait as long as the U.S. attacks continue. AAA says the price of diesel fuel is now above $5 a gallon. That's partly because Russia is banning exports of some of its refined products after Ukrainian strikes on its refineries. Russia is now trying to import diesel, adding to demand. I'm Nancy Marshall-Genzer for Marketplace.
23: Brent crude is now trading at $88.57 a barrel, and West Texas Intermediate crude is at $82.60 a barrel. Apple and Nvidia are neck and neck for the title of the world's most valuable company, not because Apple is gaining in value, but because Nvidia's stock is losing value. Investors have been selling off the chipmaker's shares. It's part of a broader market rethink over how much artificial intelligence-related companies should actually be worth. Marketplace's Nova Safo has more.
0: When Apple briefly overtook Nvidia on Friday as the world's most valuable company, Daniel Newman, CEO of the tech advisory firm The Futurum Group, had a pithy response.
2: I actually tweeted something out that just had one word, and it said, dumb.
0: Because, he says, while Apple will likely keep selling lots of iPhones and make lots of money,
2: it's not anywhere close to what we expect Nvidia to do in the future years.
0: Newman says what's happening in the markets now is that investors are growing a bit more cautious after 2 years of exuberance over AI. Darren Acemoglu of MIT, who researches the economic underpinnings of the AI boom, says caution is warranted.
4: The whole industry could have a shakeup.
0: A shakeup that would happen if profits, when and if they materialize, don't justify the enormous spending on AI, forecast at $2.5 trillion globally this year alone.
4: I don't think anybody has come up with a reasonable scenario in which in 2 or 3 years' time, we're going to see $1 trillion of revenue.
0: Meanwhile, there are questions about whether big tech firms will keep spending massively to build data centers. Daniel Newman of the Futurum Group says earnings reports this week from Alphabet, Microsoft, Meta, and others will be key.
2: Everybody's been kind of waiting for who blinks. Is any of these hyperscalers going to say, we're not going to spend what we said we're going to spend?
0: If they say that, he says, that would likely spark a further sell-off in stocks related to the AI build-out. I'm Nova Safo for Marketplace.
23: Let's do the numbers. Dow, S&P, and NASDAQ futures are up in the 0.1% to 0.8% range, with the Dow future up 65 points. The 10-year Treasury yield is also up at 4.56%.
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23: The ups and downs of tech stocks are one part of the AI story, but another is the way that technology has been rapidly changing the way businesses and their employees operate over the last few years. Linda Hill is a professor at Harvard Business School. She studies how organizations navigate moments of technological change like this and advises companies on how to do it well. I recently spoke with Professor Hill at the Aspen Institute Business and Society Summit, where this was a major theme. I asked her how the companies she's studying are viewing AI and how the conversation about it has changed.
5: Well, I'm going to quote one leader in particular who wasn't speaking specifically about AI, but was talking to me about digital transformation. But I think now with AI, it really captures what I'm hearing. He said that leading today is like leading through a fog. What does it mean to lead when you can't see, when you have no vision? So we talk about, really, the leadership of AI as being a kind of leadership that requires a different mindset. It's not about pathfinding, saying, I know where we're going, and I just got to figure out how to get us there, which is really, really hard. But leaders are telling me is they don't know really where we're going, and they certainly don't know how they're going to get us there. So we call it wayfinding. And most leaders who like to have a vision and communicate it, inspire people to follow them, don't feel too comfortable about being in that position.
23: So what are you advising them to do?
5: I think one of the things we're advising them to do is really focus in on building a culture where people will be able to work in the new ways required to use these tools to make a difference to customers and other stakeholders. So that's about building the capabilities in your organization that people need to be able to embrace a new technology. And there really are three. Can your organization collaborate? And can your organization experiment and learn? Now, many organizations are quite siloed and not so good at collaboration, but everyone tells us to use these tools correctly, you must be able to collaborate across an organization because it's horizontal work that needs to be done, not vertical work, if you're really going to use these tools to change your enterprise.
23: What are some of the biggest mistakes you see organizations and leaders making as they try to bring these tools into their organizations?
5: One of the biggest mistakes, and they're not making it quite as much, is many leaders first thought of this AI as a technology, and it was about how do we get this technology to work. They now understand it's really about people and cultural transformation. So they are moving towards thinking about what's the experience of our employee or our employees using these technologies. And the experiences vary, as we just talked about. And they need to be bridgers. So as one of the leaders described to us, he needs to be a bridger to close the gap between those people who are more excited and those people who are quite terrified. Because what you really want people to be is maybe curious, but cautious.
23: Linda Hill is a professor of business administration at the Harvard Business School. Thank you so much for sharing your expertise.
5: Thank you for having me.
23: We've got more coverage of AI and its impact on the economy. 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
1: 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This is what they'll be talking about in the first hour of today's show.
6: A new book built on interviews with more than 100 dissidents worldwide reveals what it takes to build an effective protest movement. 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
1: And 1A begins at 10 right here on WOUB. But before we get to that, we have the BBC News Hour coming up next on this broadcast service of Ohio University.
21: Welcome to NewsHour. It's live from the BBC World Service in London. I'm Tim Franks. Today, Andy Burnham becomes Britain's fifth Prime Minister in 4 years.
7: Let us make this the moment when Britain starts to believe again. The moment we bring back hope.
21: A new name, a new style, but what else is going to change? We'll hear from a supporter, a former government insider, and get a sense of how the rest of the world might view Prime Minister Burnham. Also, Spain are champions of the world. It was the biggest, longest football World Cup. Was it worth it?
8: I think if you're FIFA, and you will see it as the most profitable World Cup ever, they'll be doing Mexican, American and Canadian waves with absolute delight.
21: But what about the fans? We'll hear about Ukraine's conscription crisis and the cockroaches marching in Delhi. All that after the news.
10: BBC News with Emily Thomas. Andy Burnham has become Britain's seventh Prime Minister in a decade after accepting an invitation from King Charles to form a government. In a speech in Downing Street, Mr. Burnham said Britain needed to show the world that it could regain stability. He said the challenge was to build a new political and economic model.
7: That can do something to give people some breathing space now, some help with the cost of living. And I will set out some of those measures starting tomorrow, including how we pay for them.
10: Here's our political correspondent, Rob Watson.
11: He repeated themes that we've already heard before, that we heard on Friday when he became leader of the Labour Party, two central themes. One, a classic theme of the left, and that is for more state intervention. I mean, exactly how that's going to work, we don't know, or how it would be costed. And then the second big idea that he's long had is for more devolution. In other words, Britain is a very centralised country, that his idea is that you move power and money, resources, out of London to the rest of the country in order to try and make people basically happier and to get the economy growing.
10: The outgoing Prime Minister Keir Starmer pledged full support to his successor. The appointment of senior cabinet ministers will begin later today. A survey has found that most asylum seekers sent by Australia to the island of Nauru for processing are unable to afford food. More than 100 people are currently being held there. The government says the payments are reviewed regularly, as Isabel of Bull reports.
9: Asylum seekers on Nauru are not allowed to work while they wait to be processed. They receive $180 every 2 weeks from the Australian government for food, water and internet, but say that's not enough. A survey by the Asylum Seeker Resource Centre found almost all of the detainees are regularly skipping meals to make ends meet due to the high cost of the food imports Nauru relies on.
10: Donald Trump says Iran has been hit very hard by the ninth night in a row of US airstrikes. He said the latest attacks were in honour of the three American soldiers killed in recent days in Jordan and Iraq. Iran, meanwhile, has continued to target US interests in the Gulf. Sirens have been sounding in Kuwait and Bahrain to warn of incoming fire. Iran's Revolutionary Guard Corps said it had also attacked two oil tankers trying to transit the Strait of Hormuz. The Palestinian group Hamas has named its former chief negotiator Khalil al-Haya as its new leader. He's the first person appointed to the position since Yahya Sinwar was killed by the Israeli army in Gaza 2 years ago. You're listening to the latest world news from the BBC. Football's newly crowned World Cup champions Spain have arrived in Madrid, where they'll be greeted with a day of triumphant celebrations. The men's team beat Argentina 1-0 in the final, securing the title for a second time. After a reception with King Felipe and another at the Spanish Prime Minister's residence, there'll be an open-top bus parade through Madrid. Sudan's government has rejected new US sanctions over allegations that its army used chemical weapons in its war against the paramilitary Rapid Support Forces. Officials in Khartoum called the measures illegal and urged Washington to present evidence to support its claims. Richard Kagoe reports.
12: Sudan has repeatedly denied the allegations, describing them as baseless and politically motivated. The foreign ministry says Sudan complies with Chemical Weapons Convention and files regular reports to the international watchdog. The US State Department announced new sanctions last month, but has yet to provide details of the alleged weapons. However, international media have reported that Sudan's army used chlorine gas near the Al-Jaili oil refinery north of Khartoum in 2024. Washington has also imposed sanctions on RSF commanders, accusing them of atrocities.
10: Rescuers in northwest Nigeria are searching for survivors after a boat capsized in Jigawa State. Police say six bodies have been recovered and 15 people rescued, with dozens more feared missing. About 40 people, including women and children, were on board when the boat overturned late on Sunday. Boat accidents are common on Nigeria's rivers. The European Commission has fined the Chinese e-commerce giant AliExpress more than $600 million for allowing the sale of illegal products, including unsafe toys and cosmetics. An EU investigation that began 2 years ago found the company failed to remove counterfeit goods from its platform quickly enough. And that's the world news from the BBC.
21: Hello and welcome to NewsHour. It's coming to you live from the BBC World Service studios in central London. I'm Tim Franks. We're beginning with a new beginning for Britain. Another new beginning. Andy Burnham, after all, has just, in the past couple of hours, become Britain's fifth Prime Minister in 4 years. It's seventh in 10 years. In the country's long history of parliamentary democracy, a left-of-centre party such as the Labour Party has not had many goes at governing. And so, despite winning a vast parliamentary majority just 2 years ago, those hundreds of Labour MPs took fright at terrible interim election results, appalling opinion poll ratings, the sustained rise of a surging populist right-wing party, and decided to force out the Labour leader and Prime Minister Keir Starmer and to crown a new man, Andy Burnham, who's only just returned to Parliament after a long stint as the Mayor of Greater Manchester. In this programme, we'll look at what we can expect in the UK and abroad, and also at what he, Andy Burnham, can expect as he walks through that black door of a terraced house in central London, number 10 Downing Street. But before his entrance, there needed to be an exit. And so, an hour and a half before, Keir Starmer had emerged to say,
13: "My work is done. In 6.5 years, I took our party from a historic defeat in 2019, changed it so it was fit to face the country and won a landslide general election victory in 2024. Since then, it has been the privilege of my life to serve you and this great country as Prime Minister. And I am confident that Britain is now stronger and fairer than it was 2 years ago.
21: But Britain had also, it seemed pretty clear, seen enough of this particular Prime Minister. So, 90 minutes after that short speech in Downing Street, came the next one. Andy Burnham began by acknowledging the fact that a new British Prime Minister these days is not such a novelty.
14: I know people at home are fed up with politics. I hear you.

0: It's 11:18. You're listening to 1A on WOUB Public Media. We're public radio for the curious mind. Checking in with the National Weather Service. It's going to be a sunny day, but we're going to continue to see some of that Canadian wildfire smoke move into our region. That is negatively affecting the air quality for pretty much all of our listening area right now. Temperatures around 85 today, increasing clouds overnight. Temperatures near 70, and for tomorrow, cloudy with afternoon showers and thunderstorms. Tomorrow's highs around 85 degrees. Right now, we have temperatures pretty close to 75. Coming up this afternoon at 1 o'clock, you can join us for fresh air. 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
1: Harriet Clark was 11 months old when her mother was a getaway driver in the infamous 1981 robbery of a Brinks truck. The robbers were members of radical offshoots of the Weather Underground and the Black Panthers. For the next 37 years, Harriet spent Saturdays visiting her mother in prison. Her new novel is based on that. She's on the next Fresh Air. Join us.
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3: Welcome back. I'm Todd Zwillick. It's 1A. 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
4: Have you ever heard of a hag?
5: Every sailor knows the story of the hag. With just one gash betrothed they be out. She followed him on land.

0: your mother in prison. It took you about 20 years, I think, to finish. It's not like it was the only thing you were doing, but you worked on it for 20 years until you felt like you got it right. And so for those 20 years, like, you were like living in prison. And so there were many years after your mother got out when you were still in your writing life in prison. And did you want to be there? Did you feel like there were still things you had to work out, or that you weren't ready yet to leave that part of your life, or to feel like you comprehended that part of your life?
1: 100%. I think that that's true both with the prison, especially my childhood experience of the prison. The book allowed me to stay inside rooms and atmospheres that were still bewildering to me, that I was still kind of working something through about. But I really felt that in terms of my grandparents and their friends. You know, they had been my entire life until my grandmother passed away when I was 16. But by the time I was 19, every single one of their friends who had been very, very present parts of my life, every single one of them had passed away. And so an entire world I had lived inside was gone. And it felt to me like I was, you know, exiled from my own life in many ways. And so certainly working on the book was a way that I stayed in those rooms too. I think, you know, the characters, the grandparents' friends in the book, none of them are exact transcriptions of any of my grandparents' actual friends. But that feeling of being inside rooms while adults talk around you and, you know, fundamentally ignore you, that was the feeling of my childhood. And there was something meaningful to me, painful but meaningful, about being able to stay inside that feeling in those rooms and realms.
0: My guest is Harriet Clark. Her new novel is called The Hill. We'll be right back. This is Fresh Air.
2: 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Tonight's weather forecast. We're expecting increasing clouds, lows near 70. Those clouds will stick around throughout the day. Tomorrow with them, we can expect showers and thunderstorms in the afternoon, a high of 85. Showers and thunderstorms will continue tomorrow night with lows in the mid-60s, and then sunshine Wednesday with temperatures in the upper 70s and lower 80s. Right now, we have temperatures right around 80 degrees. 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
0: This is Fresh Air. Let's get back to my interview with Harriet Clark. Her new novel, The Hill, is based on her experiences visiting her mother in prison each weekend for about 37 years. Did you do research for the book? Did you go back and read news reports contemporaneous with the Brinks robbery that your mother participated in?
1: Yeah, for many years, I had assumed that if I wrote a book that I would have to know a lot more than I did, and about lots of things, you know. So I read books about radicals in the 30s, 40s, and 50s to better understand my grandparents, and I read about radicals in the 60s and 70s to better understand my mother and her friends, and I read about prison officers, and I read a lot of books about children of prisoners. And finally, I realized that I did not want to write the book that knew those things, you know, that I wanted to write a book that was about not knowing those things, that had to do with a certain kind of atmosphere of incomprehension that Susanna is inside. And that, I think, is a dominant quality to lots of people's childhoods, you know. And so I decided I didn't want to triumph over my childhood bewilderment. I wanted to see if I could kind of conjure the atmosphere of that bewilderment and see if it could be resonant for readers.
0: As part of my research for this interview, I read an article in the New York Times from early in your mother's incarceration, and it was a profile of her, and it describes her as reluctant to have participated in the Brinks robbery because you were a baby, but she felt she needed to prove her commitment to the revolutionary cause. She was in the getaway car. She didn't see the shooting. The money was thrown into the car, and the Brinks truck was carrying like $1.6 million. I don't know how much was actually stolen. And she portrays herself as a very kind of insecure driver and a really bad getaway driver and doesn't really know where she's going. And I think maybe gets in a little accident at the end.
1: Yes.
0: So did you read that? I don't

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4: This is Fresh Air. I'm Terry Gross. Let's get back to my interview with Harriet Clark. Her new novel, The Hill, draws on her own experiences. When she was 11 months old in 1981, her mother, Judy Clark, drove a getaway car in the armed robbery of a Brinks truck carrying over $1.5 million. Judy was part of a militant revolutionary group that was an offshoot of the militant revolutionary group, the Weather Underground. The robbery was in collaboration with a radical group that was an offshoot of the Black Panthers. The goal was to raise money for the revolutionary causes they stood for. One guard and two police officers were killed in a shootout. For most of the 37 years Judy was in prison, Harriet spent every Saturday visiting her. Until you were eight, when your grandfather died, he drove you to the prison every weekend, and you'd spend the time with your mother, and there was a children's room where you could be with her. Was that considered like an important reform in the prison? I think not all prisons had that, and I think your mother's prison didn't have it forever either.
5: I mean, it is one of the greatest pieces of good fortune in my life that my mother's prison had that room, because I was able to want to see my mother, because the environment in which I saw her could be playful. So there's a large visiting room that has dozens of tables. And then in the back of that room, separated by this kind of large plastic wall, is a carpeted room that has lots of toys and games and places you can sit on the floor so that you don't have to be at these kind of stern separating tables. And it is run by women within the prison. In the book, it's run by nuns, but that's not accurate to the actual children's center. It was run by women inside. And so you can play with your mother. Your mother can touch you. Your mother can read to you. You can, as much as possible, still be a kid with your mother. You know, they try as much as possible to keep the officers out of that room so you're not having a sense of constant surveillance. But eventually, you know, the last 20, 25 years were spent in the other room where you just have to sit at the table and talk to each other, which luckily my mother and I are incredibly good at.
4: After your grandfather died when you were eight, a nun from the prison took on the responsibility of picking you up and driving you to and from the prison every weekend. Was that a responsibility she took on herself? Was she assigned that? It seems so wonderful and unusual.
5: Well, I'm glad you think it's wonderful and unusual, because it's made up. It's part of the novel.
4: Oh, I thought that really happened. No, I thought I'd read that happen.
5: No. There was an amazing nun at my mom's prison, but and she did occasionally drive me to the prison, and she did many heroic things. When my mother was transferred when I was six to Tucson, Arizona, she actually flew me to Arizona to help enable me to visit my mother because those visits were so hard for my grandparents. And so there was a nun who played a profoundly healing role in connecting me and my mother and also connecting my mother and my grandparents. But most of my rides to the prison after my grandfather died actually happened from the women in my mother's collective, both because they stepped in to help make sure we had that relationship and because it was a way that they could continue to see me.
4: Did they stay revolutionaries?
5: I would say every member of my family remains committed to opposing how oppressive and unjust the current systems of our country are and to imagining more just systems. So yes, they have all remained political. They all use their retirement to do, you know, organizing on behalf of collective movements. My mother, too, has remained political. You know, she was an organizer before she went in, and she was an organizer when she was inside. She organized a huge amount in there in terms of the college program and parenting programs and an AIDS counseling program. And so in that sense, she was a revolutionary in the prison, too. You know, she's always thinking about how we can create better conditions for people's lives, and the prison really demanded that, and it's the work she does out of prison. So, yes, you know, I don't consider any member of my family an ideologue anymore, but I do consider them profoundly committed people.
4: And when you talk about your family, you're talking a part about the collective.
5: Yes.
4: That your mother was a part of, and the collective raised you for the first 5 years of your life. It's interesting you still think of them as your family.
5: When my grandmother died, I went back to live with two of the women from the collective. And they've always been my family. They're my primary family now because I don't have my grandparents and that particular part of my family from my youth. So yes, I very much consider my extended family my family. I feel very lucky. You know, Susanna's life is quite narrow in the book, but I was very lucky, and when I fell out of conventional nuclear care structures, I really did fall into a vast network of care. You know, it's the two truths of my life, that something in me has been and felt somewhat orphaned, and something in me has been incredibly well cared for by a very large number of people.
4: I want to hear more about the nun who worked at the prison and who helped you get to Arizona to visit your mother when she was transferred to a prison there.
5: Yes, that also was one of the great blessings of my life, was to be raised with Sister Elaine, which thousands of children whose mothers were in Bedford Hills Correctional Facility, this was one of the blessings in their life as well, for many reasons, both because structurally she created the children's center and the nursery and the programs that made us be able to have, you know, the good times we could have with our mothers. But fundamentally, Sister Elaine, she walked into that prison every day, and part of what you saw was how much she respected our mothers. You saw her take delight in them. You saw, she always said, oh my gosh, your mother loved you so much. Oh my gosh, your mother showed me this picture. Your mother showed me this drawing. Everything she did was to make it clear, I respect the relationship you and your mother still have. I respect your mother. And that is incredibly important in an environment where what you are seeing constantly is your mother being degraded. You know, I think even some of your questions have to do with how critical I am of my mother. And the truth of the matter is, I think my mother will have to be out of prison a very long time before I could take a fully critical look, because it's very, very painful to be raised where your parent is perpetually being criticized, degraded, and controlled around you. You feel protective of them. And I think kids feel protective of their moms in prison, and we knew that Sister Elaine felt protective of them too, that she was sometimes felt like the only protective force in there. And so she was just this experience of lightness in a very dark place, and really gave me a way of understanding how you forbear in dark places.
4: You came to think of prison as collective punishment because the whole family is being punished.
5: It is collective punishment. I don't think of it that way. It is collective punishment. I mean, when I say that prison is collective punishment, I mean, you know, it's this very tricky balance in the book where on the one hand, I'm trying to communicate that degrading conditions are degrading. These are forms of deforming people's lives, not just the people inside, but the people who love them. You know, I didn't want to have a wedding because I didn't want my mother to not be there. I didn't want to have a child because I didn't want that child to grow up in prison like I had. You know, and so I feel like one part of me did want to show this is a system that's impacting millions and millions and millions of people across this country. And on the other hand, you know, you have to show that people resist their own degradation and that they're vaster than the circumstances they're in and they do fight for meaningful lives.
4: My guest is Harriet Clark. Her new novel is called The Hill. We'll be right back. This is Fresh Air.
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4: This is Fresh Air. Let's get back to my interview with Harriet Clark. Her new novel, The Hill, is based on her experiences visiting her mother in prison on weekends for about 37 years. She was a getaway driver when members of radical offshoots of the Weather Underground and the Black Panthers robbed a Brinks truck in 1981. It ended in a shootout, leaving two police officers and a security guard dead. Your mother's sentence was commuted, and she was released on parole in 2019. Was there a campaign for her release? Did you campaign for it?
5: I did not campaign enough. You know, my consciousness was entirely shaped by the knowledge that my mother would be in forever. You know, one of the differences between me and my mother is that she wasn't in prison her whole life. And I was, you know, so if I, you know, if things happened when I was in, you know, coming to visit her and, you know, something happened and they made the visitors wait for hours outside in difficult ways, you know, my mother would say, you need to lodge a complaint, you need to do something. And I never would because I was institutionalized. I did accept things as they were. And I had accepted my mother was going to be in forever. And I think I just couldn't ever really rouse myself to believe she was going to get out. You know, in that way, I feel like of the many extraordinary changes brought about by my mother's release, one is that I will never have the arrogance of thinking something is impossible again. You know, I had a fundamental skepticism that has now been humbled. So when other things seem like they stand no chance, I kind of think, well, your mother got free. You know, so much is possible when people come together to try to make something happen.
4: When your mother got out of prison, did she live with you at first?
5: No, she's never lived with me. And actually, you know, I think that many people, my mother included, I think did expect that we would be making up for lost time, you know? But actually, because I was so shaped by my mother's imprisonment, you know, it's like my whole life as a child, as an adult, I could never call my mother. You know, I have no memory of ever wanting to, of having something upsetting happen and wishing I could call her or having something exciting happen. I knew I couldn't call her and I didn't want to call her. And now, of course, she's like any mother and she's like, why don't you ever call me? You know, so I think that maybe she and others thought, you know, now we would be together all the time. But actually, it's like I'm kind of this awkward teenager having to learn for the first time how to, you know, get my mom to leave the house so I can drink with my friends.
4: You went to college outside of New York and grad school. Did you feel guilty for not being in New York where your mother was, not being able to visit her on weekends?
5: I remember the last visit I had with my mother before I moved to California. And I do remember feeling very heavy leaving. You know, it wasn't just that every week of my growing up, I visited my mother in prison. It was also that every week of my growing up, I left my mother in prison, you know. So I have a very strong muscle memory of what it feels like to walk out of the visiting room and down the hill. And, you know, you're feeling the prison at your back. You're feeling your mother at your back, the women there. And they're this kind of like presence you're carrying with you on the walk to the train and on the train. And you're thinking of them and you're thinking of them until you're not, you know, until you're in the free world and you forget to think about them. And that's actually a terrible feeling. And anytime I could get a ride from my mother's prison, I often would fall asleep, you know, so that I could kind of wrap up my life inside with sleep and then wake up in the free world. And I remember very much the visit where I was leaving my mother to move to California. And I remember wanting very much to be able to fall asleep, of kind of wanting a break from this consciousness before I woke up in the next one.
6: Did you know your father?
5: Yes. Not really when I was young. He was underground when I was very young. And then he was in prisons where I very minimally visited him until I was 12. So I really only got to know him when my grandmother was dying.
6: Were you able to build a relationship with him?
5: Yes. And I feel very grateful about that, because throughout my whole childhood, you know, he was supposed to initially just be my sperm donor. He had never signed on to be my father. It was only once my mother was in prison and my father was underground that the collective and the parents involved decided my sister and I should have each other. And so for most of my life, I referred to him as my sister's father, which for the most part I still do. But he was a really incredible man. He had incredible courage. And he was very different from my mother. And so I think that when he first got out and came into my life, he had a very different analysis of their behaviors and a different relationship to politics than my mother did. And initially, I think that that was hard for me. But I feel very grateful now to have had both their influences he had had cancer when he was inside multiple times. And you know, if he hadn't been a doctor, the way they treated him would have killed him. And so he had spent a lot of time after he got out trying to bring attention to the medical mistreatment in prisons. And he was just a remarkably committed person. So now it feels like a great gift that I can think of him as my father, because I'm very proud to have him as my father.
6: So you spent 20 years, that's not all you did, but over the course of 20 years, you were writing this book, you kept rewriting it. Why did it take 20 years?
5: I say in my acknowledgments that writing the story, the book, was really a cover story for wanting time to myself. And I think for many years that was the case until 2017, when Trump came into office the first time. And that was when I decided, I think in part because, you know, he had the family separation policy at the border, and I was seeing people have this rightful outrage at having kids taken from their mother's arms, and I really shared that outrage. But I was also a little bewildered, you know, like, don't you know that this is happening every day at jails and prisons all over this country? You know, all detention is family separation. And that was when I realized maybe people didn't know how massive this was. And that was the first time I thought, oh, I'm gonna write a book. And when I saw this footage of parents carrying their children hundreds of miles, you know, on their backs and in their arms, I knew that this was heroism. You know, I knew that I was seeing the hero's journey, and that these were people calling on extraordinary reserves in themselves to try to keep their family together. And I realized that, you know, the protagonist of my stories, who never seemed to really do anything, I thought, I realized actually she also was a hero. You know, she was doing something incredibly difficult. She was resisting the great forces of separation, prison, and death to try to keep her family together. And so once I knew she was a hero, then the story had a shape and I could finally write a book.
6: Harriet Clark, thank you so much for talking with us.
5: Thank you so much for having me. It's a great honor.
6: Harriet Clark's new novel is called The Hill. After we take a short break, rock critic Ken Tucker will review two new albums that draw on rock's past for their sources of inspiration. This is Fresh Air.
1: You're listening to Fresh Air on WOUB. Looking at the weather forecast for tonight, increase in clouds, overnight lows around 70. It's going to be a cloudy day tomorrow. Showers and thunderstorms are likely in the afternoon. Temperatures reaching the mid-80s tomorrow. It'll also be a little breezy. Showers and thunderstorms will continue into the mid-evening hours tomorrow night. Overnight lows around 65, and then the clouds and rain should be gone by the time the sun comes up on Wednesday. Just a sunny day. Temperatures in the upper 70s and lower 80s on Wednesday. Right now, we have temperatures in the lower 80s around our listening area. 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
6: This is Fresh Air. Rock critic Ken Tucker has a review of two new albums that draw on rock's past for their sources of fresh inspiration. The first is Mission of Mercy from guitarist Mike Campbell, who co-wrote most of the hits you know from Tom Petty and the Heartbreakers. Campbell's post-Heartbreakers band is called The Dirty Knobs. The other album is Livin' in the USA by Low Cut Connie, led by Adam Wiener, whose fans range from Elton John to Barack Obama. We'll start with Mike Campbell and the Dirty Knobs.

I've read a couple pieces recently about how country music is the place where rock and roll now resides, or how guitar rock is an outmoded form that persists only as nostalgia. Then I hear new work by Mike Campbell or Low Cut Connie's Adam Wiener, and I'm reminded once again that rock and roll is always alive, always hiding in plain sight.

That's Mike Campbell and the Dirty Knobs from their new album Mission of Mercy, in which Campbell continues with unabated energy and skill to explore the kind of elemental rock he made for decades with Tom Petty. Campbell's new work always avoids nostalgia while carrying an air of hard-won serenity. Low Cut Connie is Adam Wiener's vehicle for piano-based rock and roll tinged with social politics.

0: Researchers estimate that tens of thousands have died in Africa due to cuts in U.S. foreign aid. In Nigeria, life-saving drugs once funded by USAID are now much harder to access.
1: It started like a normal sickness. He had fever, weakness, and was not eating well.
0: I'm Elsa Chang. We hear from Nigerian families who have been affected. 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
2: 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Let's take a look at the weather forecast for tonight. Cloudy with a low of 70. Cloudy all day tomorrow. Showers and thunderstorms in the afternoon. Breezy. High temperatures around 85. Showers and thunderstorms will continue into the mid-evening tomorrow night. Look for overnight lows near 65. And the clouds and rain should be done for by the time the sun comes up Wednesday. Nothing but blue skies. And temperatures in the upper 70s and lower 80s. Right now, we have temperatures in the lower and mid-80s around our listening area. 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
4: It's Here and Now. Food, as you know, tells you a lot about a city. Its past, its people, its character. So, let's sample some classic food from Detroit. My colleague, producer Julia Corcoran, and I reported there last week.
5: We're at Mike's Ham Shop.
4: And met Carlos Parisi, a lifelong Detroiter who writes about and talks about and posts about food in the city.
5: Mike's Ham Shop is still one of the original ham shops in the city. Ham shops were started in the 1950s and 60s by Albanian immigrants who decided to take spiral ham and cut it up and do ham sandwiches.

0: 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Tonight, three bachelors embark on a seven-day dating camp led by one of China's most sought-after dating coaches. As our three bachelors stumble through the camp's awkward challenges, they try to make sense of their authentic and constructed selves and try to build the self-confidence they need to land a date. It's The Dating Game tonight at 10 on POV, and that's on WOUB TV, channel 20.1. 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
3: And I'm Scott Tong in Washington, D.C. This is Here and Now. 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And it will be

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Looking at tonight's weather forecast, increase in clouds with a low of 70. Tomorrow it will be cloudy all day. We are expecting showers and thunderstorms in the afternoon. Breezy conditions with temperatures in the mid-80s again. The showers and thunderstorms will likely continue into the mid-evening hours, overnight lows near 65, and then nothing but sunshine on Wednesday with temperatures in the upper 70s. And

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1: 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Checking the forecast tonight, partly cloudy skies, lows in the upper 60s. On Tuesday, showers and thunderstorms likely. There's an 80% chance of rain, a high in the low 80s. Tuesday night, showers and possible thunderstorms, an 80% chance, a low in the mid-60s. Then on Wednesday, mostly sunny through mid-morning, then becoming partly sunny, high temperatures in the upper 70s. Wednesday night, clear, lows mid-50s. Sunny on Thursday with a high in the upper 70s.
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6: 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I'm Juana Summers.
0: And I'm Elsa Chang. Every object around us has the potential to make a noise, and artist Bill Fontana has made a career out of exploring these hidden sounds, from ancient sequoia trees to glaciers to now silent bells. Buffy Gorilla reports from a new installation at Grace Cathedral in San Francisco.
7: At the top of Grace Cathedral's bell tower, the city of San Francisco rumbles below. But the 44 bells up here are at rest right now. Some are the size of soccer balls, and the largest is over 6 feet tall. Obviously, when they're not being rung, they don't appear to make any sound. But artist Bill Fontana has rigged a complex system to capture the subtle sounds that are being made by a few of these bells, sounds that are undetectable to the human ear.
8: And there are

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1: 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Checking the forecast for tonight, partly cloudy skies, lows in the upper 60s. On Tuesday, showers and thunderstorms likely, an 80% chance, a high in the low 80s. Tuesday night, showers and possible thunderstorms, chance of precipitation 80%, lows mid 60s. Sunshine on Wednesday, high temperatures expected in the upper 70s.
2: Hi, this is Jared J.B. Boyd, and this week on Bill Street Caravan, we have the electrifying Sacred Soul of the sensational Barnes Brothers.

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1: 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Here's the forecast for tonight: partly cloudy skies, a low in the upper 60s. Tomorrow, showers and thunderstorms likely. There's an 80% chance of precipitation with highs in the low 80s. Tuesday night, showers and possible thunderstorms, an 80% chance, lows in the mid-60s, then sunny Wednesday, highs upper 70s, clear Wednesday night, a low in the mid-50s, Thursday, sunny, high temperatures in the upper 70s.
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1: 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I'm Juana Summers.
2: And I'm Ilse Chang. Andrew Tate, the right-wing influencer who promotes misogyny as a belief system, was arrested in Miami on Saturday alongside his brother, Tristan. The UK is trying to extradite both brothers on a host of criminal charges, including rape and human trafficking. There are 59 charges in total. The Tates deny wrongdoing, and their lawyer says it's a, quote, political hit. They're also under investigation in Romania, where they were indicted for a series of violent crimes several years ago. Heidi Blake is a reporter for The New Yorker who got a hold of sealed Romanian prosecutorial documents for that case, also British police records, and thousands of texts between the Tates and numerous women. Heidi Blake joins us now from the UK, where she is based. Welcome.
3: Hi, Elsa. Great to be on the show.
2: Great to have you. So people might be familiar with Andrew Tate as a right-wing influencer, but can you just explain the business of the Tate brothers at the core of these charges?
3: Yeah, so Andrew Tate and his brother Tristan made their fortune in webcam pornography. This was something they struck on at the end of careers as international kickboxers. They realized they weren't going to make big money in that sport, and so they set about figuring out how to make a quick buck and alighted on the idea that they could persuade their girlfriends to perform online for them as webcam pornography workers. And this was the starting point of what became a massive empire of online sexual exploitation. And they made a point of keeping the money these women made.

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1: 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In the forecast, tonight, partly cloudy skies, lows in the upper 60s. Tomorrow, an 80% chance for showers and thunderstorms, a high in the low 80s.
2: I'm Indira Lakshmanan. In Nathaniel Rich's new novel, Cloud Thief, a woman living off the grid and a climate journalist team up for a new kind of heist, robbing a data center.
3: The most valuable thing in the world is no longer money, you know, or jewels or artwork. 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
1: 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In the forecast, partly cloudy tonight, a low in the upper 60s. Tuesday, showers and thunderstorms likely. There's an 80% chance of precipitation, a high expected in the low 80s. Tuesday night, showers and thunderstorms likely, an 80% chance, lows in the mid-60s. On Wednesday, mostly sunny through mid-morning, becoming partly sunny, high temperatures in the upper 70s.
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10: This is All Things Considered from NPR News. I'm Juana Summers.
0: And I'm Elsa Chang. Every object around us has the potential to make a noise, and artist Bill Fontana has made a career out of exploring these hidden sounds, from ancient sequoia trees to glaciers to now silent bells. Buffy Gorilla reports from a new installation at Grace Cathedral in San Francisco.
11: At the top of Grace Cathedral's bell tower, the city of San Francisco rumbles below. But the 44 bells up here are at rest right now. Some are the size of soccer balls, and the largest is over 6 feet tall. Obviously, when they're not being rung, they don't appear to make any sound. But artist Bill Fontana has rigged a complex system to capture the subtle sounds that are being made by a few of these bells, sounds that are undetectable to the human ear.
12: And there are vibration sensors mounted on each of these bells.
11: The sensors, or accelerometers, are attached to the bells with gaffer tape. Fontana says they look like silver thimbles. These listening devices pick up the tiny vibrations the environment makes on these bells, like wind, construction, or San Francisco's cable car.
12: And then you connect the accelerometer with a cable to an amplifier that's designed to handle the vibration signals and turn those into an audible sound.
11: The result is a live transmission of a soothing soundscape that issues from the speakers within the church. Exposing this kind of invisible resonance is what Fontana has been doing with his work for the past 50 years.
12: So everything in the physical world has a resonant frequency, and potentially then everything in the physical world, every structure, is potentially a kind of listening device.
11: He's captured the sound of glacial melt in Austria and the vibrations on the Millennium Bridge in London. He brought his work to Grace Cathedral through their Artist in Residence program, overseen by Rebecca Nessel. She says Fontana

0: On this week's Mountain Stage, we hear the ambitious new sounds of Nashville's Maggie Rose. We'll also welcome the brothers Comatose, Kelsey Walden, Myron Elkins, and Fantastic Cat.
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1: You're with WOUB Public Media, your NPR news station. 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In the forecast, partly cloudy tonight, lows in the upper 60s. On Tuesday, showers and thunderstorms likely, an 80% chance of precipitation with a high in the low 80s. Tuesday night, showers and possible thunderstorms, an 80% chance of precipitation, lows in the mid-60s. Sunny Wednesday, highs upper 70s, then clear Wednesday night, a low in the mid-50s, and sunny on Thursday, a high in the mid-70s.
2: The middle powers. These are nations like India, Canada, and parts of Europe that used to rely on American superpower. Well, the U.S. has frayed those alliances, so Canada's Prime Minister Mark Carney says it's time for a global restructuring.
3: We are in the midst of a rupture, not a transition. The middle powers must act together because if we're not at the table, we're on the menu.
2: That's on the next On Point.
0: 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I'm Elsa Chang.
4: And I'm Juana Summers. In India this morning, thousands of young people called for a revolution. They clashed with riot police near India's parliament in one of the capital's worst confrontations in recent years. A note, you will hear sounds of tear gas and a panicked crowd. Here's NPR's Omkar Khandekar in New Delhi.
5: 17-year-old Mohammad Nasir is running from a cloud of smoke, tears streaming from his eyes. He says he was marching to parliament with hundreds of others when the police fired tear gas shells. Then he says the police caned their feet and their skulls. As we talk, a fresh tear gas shell assaults our eyes and nose, and Nasir disappears in the crowd. Scenes like these played out across central Delhi on Monday as thousands of protesters marched for the resignation of India's Education Minister Dharmendra Pradhan. They accuse him of years of mismanagement of entrance exams for universities and government jobs. The questions for these exams were leaked ahead of the tests, which forced millions of students to retake them. This was an escalation of weeks of peaceful demonstrations by the Cockroach Janata Party, a satirical online movement turned real-world political force. It drew widespread support from millions of Indian Gen Zers, like Amit Goyat, a student who aspires to join India's bureaucracy one day. He says the government has stopped listening to the youth and started acting like dictators. Delhi police denied violence. Neither Prime Minister Narendra Modi nor the Education Minister has responded to today's clashes. But during an interview a few weeks ago, Pradhan compared the protesters to terrorists. Political analyst Bhanu Joshi says the government appears defiant because it doesn't want to set a precedent.
6: If you sack a minister under pressure, that would create a template. And this government has almost never conceded to protest.
5: Students like Amit Goyat say the protests won't end until their demands are met. And if the government refuses to listen, Goyat says they can vote them out too. Omkar Khandekar, NPR News, New Delhi.
0: Dallas hip-hop group Cure for Paranoia was the winner of this year's Tiny Desk Contest with its song, No Brainer.
7: Me, I walk into the gallery like I deserve it all. I need tens and tens and tens from judges all across the...
0: But there were more than 6,000 independent artists who submitted to this year's contest with dreams of playing their own Tiny Desk concerts. And this week, on All Things Considered, contest judges are revealing the best entries all across a handful of genres. And today, NPR Music's Robin Hilton is sharing the best entries for folk and rock. Hi, Robin.
8: How you doing, Elsa?
0: I'm good. All right, so what have you got for us?
8: Okay, well, there were so many amazing entries that we could go with. For folk and rock, it is a very big umbrella, but I want to start with an artist named Lily Talmers, and the song that she sent in is called The Big Idea. It is so playful. It's kind of deadpan. At some point, Lily Talmers sings, "What the hell's the big idea?" People often go swimming.
9: What the hell is the big idea? People often go swimming. In their favorite notion, or an ocean, or a lake.
8: It's so random.
0: What?
8: I know. I laughed out loud the first time I heard it. But it's also, you know, it's hooky. Yeah. It's a great song. It's fun and funny. And by the way, Lily Talmers, this is their eighth entry, eight times they've entered this contest.
0: All right, that is persistence. Okay, yes. What else do you have for us?
8: All right, this is a song that hit me on a really emotional level, really hit me. It's called Falling Rabbit by the singer Yuri Shin.

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2: 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I'm Brian Gibson, your host for Crossing Boundaries. I'll be here with you through 10 o'clock. We've got the World Cafe coming up at 10, and we'll start tonight's show with His Golden Messenger. Here's Depends on the River.

0: with no one else. We heard Billy Bragg with Ingrid Bergman and His Golden Messenger, starting tonight's show with Depends on the River. You're with Crossing Boundaries on WOUB, and the show receives support from Air Claws Heating and Cooling, celebrating three decades of service. 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
0: Saturday afternoon at 1. Coming up, we'll hear from Jim Lauderdale, Plains, and Lizzie Noe. And here's the Riley Bapst Band with Get Up, Travel On.

0: It was Gray Delisle and Les Green with I'm Gonna Let You Call Me Baby. Before that, we heard Lizzie No with Deadbeat. Planes had Problem With It. We heard Jim Lauderdale with Don't You Treat Him That Way. And the Riley Babst Band at the top with Get Up, Travel On. And good evening. Thanks for joining us tonight for Crossing Boundaries on WOUB.
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